Eli Paperboy Reed. That was One Man's Trash is Another Man's Treasure. Before that, Davina and the Vagabonds with Another Lonely Day, and Taj Mahal and the Phantom Blues Band at the top with Wild About My Lovin'. You're with Crossing Boundaries on WOUB. I'm Brian Gibson, and the following is a test of the emergency alert system. This is only a test.

0: Riverdance was wild when it arrived in the States in the 90s. 3 decades later, and more than 30 million people have seen the Irish dance phenomenon. But making it onto that stage, a different story.
1: You just don't think you're good enough or you're going to make it. And I just thought it was a pipe dream.
0: Principal dancer Jason O'Neill tells us how hard it is to make that stage. It's Sense of Place Dublin on the Next World Cafe.
2: 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On the way, we've got Eliza Gilkison, the Punch Brothers, and Grace Potter, and here's Ray Wiley Hubbard. Dog or wolf?

0: Grace Potter with Gasoline. Before that, we heard Our Native Daughters, Moon Meets the Sun, The Punch Brothers at Any Old Time. We heard Eliza Gilkison with True North and Ray Wiley Hubbard with Dog or Wolf. And good evening, you're with Crossing Boundaries on WOUB.
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1: That's on the next Radiolab.
0: Saturday afternoon at 1. Coming up, we'll hear from Josh Rouse, Lyra Lynn, and Squeeze. And here's the Lemon Twigs. Fire and Gold.

Finishing up that set of Tom Petty songs with Kathleen Edwards. And there was A Face in the Crowd. Before that, the Waylon Jennies with Wildflowers. We heard Johnny Cash with I Won't Back Down. And Tom Petty himself at the top with Running Down a Dream. You're with Crossing Boundaries from WOUB. We'll continue with Pokey Lafarge. Here's The Thing.

The Tedeschi Trucks Band with Who Am I? Before that, we heard Frazee Ford with Runnin'. Mavis Staples, live in London with Love and Trust. We heard John Batiste with I Need You. And Pokey Lafarge at the top with The Thing. Thanks for tuning in tonight for Crossing Boundaries on WOUB. We'll start this last set with River Shook, If We Got a Chance.

Finishing up tonight's show with the Riley Bapst Band, that was Get Up, Travel On. Before that, Rat Boys with Penny in the Lake. Monica Taylor at Train Take Me Away. We heard Clover County with Paradise Road. And River Shook at the top with If We Got a Chance. I'm Brian Gibson. Thanks for joining us tonight for Crossing Boundaries. And this is WOUB Public Media. 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

From NPR, it's World Cafe. Hey, I'm Kaleo. Over the last few years, Fontaines D.C. have become one of the biggest rock bands on the planet. And they've just announced a new studio album. It's called Dopamine Chamber, and you'll get your first taste with this single, Marianne. Plus, we'll spotlight a few tracks from a few recent releases, including Michigander's new song, Why, Why, Why. And Low Cut Connie's Can't Be Wrong.

0: Recently, some photos leaked from the set of the four Beatles biopics. By the way, that was Strawberry Fields Forever. You probably knew that. Photos looked a little Uncanny Valley, kind of like knockoff Beatles, Timu Beatles. I'm going to withhold judgment. You got some of the best actors on the planet playing said Beatles. So until we see him talking, I'm going to hold off. But still, a little weird. Stay close. More World Cafe. We go live from the archives next.
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0: the Chieftains live for World Cafe. That was Patty Maloney on the step dancing, right?
1: Oh, no, no. Was like that.
0: I thought we could maybe fool our radio audience. Welcome to World Cafe. Oh my goodness, Patty, that's tremendous. Would you introduce the musicians that we've just heard play for us here?
1: Right, okay. Yes. Sean Keane on the fiddle here from Dublin. That's Sean. Helping us out, Redmond O'Toole, playing 8-string guitar and lots of other instruments. And from County Leash, the beautiful mountains of the Schlieblum Mountains, playing harp, Trina Marshall. Chieftains, 57 years now together. Kevin Connett from Dublin. From the west of Ireland, from Roscommon, emigrated to Mayo, opened up a pub in Westport, and terrible points. Anyway, he plays a great flute, Matt Malloy. I'm Paddy Maloney, and I come from Dublin, the best city in the world, up the Dubs every time.
0: And Paddy, who was step dancing for us?
1: Of course, yes. That's the Pulaski, Nathan Pulaski, the two brothers, not normally, but Nathan anyway, living in Connemara now.
0: Patty, would you do me a favor and just paint us a little bit of a picture of how you learned folk music in the house that you would have grown up in?
1: Yeah, in my grandparents' house up on the Schlieblum Mountains in the lovely centre of Ireland there, where Trina comes from, in fact. And there was all this music. My grandfather played the flute, there was storytelling and singing, of course, lots of singing going on. But then back home in Dublin, where I was born, my mother bought me this whistle for 1 shilling and 9 pence in the old days. And that's how I got started. And then eventually onto the pipes for 3 or 4 years later.
0: So when you had the original visions for what the Chieftains would be, what did you want people outside of Ireland to understand about the country that you came from through the music that you're making?
1: Well, there wasn't very many musicians. There was great musicians, but nobody got to hear them, you know, and the places where Matt came from and everybody here. The one thing with the Chieftains, having played solo and that sort of thing, and the combination of instruments is what I was very interested in, sort of going back in time, in fact, you know, and picking, in fact, the instruments that the music was composed for, the real traditional Irish music. And I had a great draw for this, you know, and I wanted this great folk art to be heard all over the world. One big concert in 1975 at the Albert Hall in London. And after that, we pulled up the stakes and went full time. There was just a fantastic reception from 6,000 people.
0: And you had been working in accounting before that, right? When you say you went full time in 1975, like you quit your accounting, right? Is that right? Are you laughing?
1: I'm getting a slag in here from the mic.
0: What's happening over here? Accounting in earnest, okay. Yeah, this might be a little bit more fun, I think. Yeah,
1: absolutely. Maybe. It's been a great musical journey.
0: Good. So the next song we're going to hear you do, Here's a Health to the Company. What can you tell us about this one?
1: Well, I pass you over to the gentleman himself who's going to sing the song, and it's called, it's a drinking song, Here's a Health to the Company. I noticed there's no glasses going around.
2: I know.
1: A barrel of stout would be grand now. Anyway, I'll pass you over to Kevin, who's going to sing Here's a Health to the Company.
2: Said, yeah, this is, Paddy said, this is a drinking song, but it's also a song of friendship. And I've no drink here, so I can't... The chorus suggests we should all drink out of one glass, but that would be a bit difficult with so many of you there.

0: Thank you.
1: Performing live in Dublin at Windmill Lane Recording Studios, that is the Chieftains. That was Here's a Health to the Company. More with the band in just a moment. They'll talk about working with the Rolling Stones. Patty will tell me all about their trip to China to play on the Great Wall. And we'll talk about their love of traditional American folk music. More with the Chieftains when we get back to World Cafe.
2: This is Ira Glass. On This American Life, we specialize in compelling stories from everyday life.
3: I was like, wow, you literally just died and came back. 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
2: 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This American Life.

0: This week's Mountain Stage features a special appearance from the Bacon Brothers. We'll also welcome back Sean Camp, Rose Cousins, Mark Arelli, plus Tessa McCoy and the Statebirds.
1: Hey, this is Michael Bacon from the Bacon Brothers.
2: And this is Kevin Bacon, also from the Bacon Brothers. 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Where else?
3: Welcome back to World Cafe. I am Kaleo. It's Sense of Place Dublin, and we are listening to a 2019 conversation with Patty Maloney of the Chieftains. Artalia Schlanger had a chance to speak with Patty and hear the band play at Windmill Lane Studios in Dublin. Let's return to the stage for another live performance, and I think you'll know exactly what this song is in just a few seconds.

0: Violet World Cafe with a song I think that we recognized. Anybody out here recognize it? Okay. Yeah? What was it, Patty?
1: Cotton Eye Joe. Yes, Cotton Eye Joe. And a tune we got, incidentally, many years ago in Austin, in Texas. Somebody played a tape of it for us, and we recognized that it has some Irish connection. And that's why it has a reel in the middle, the mountaintop.
0: So tell me what this is an American traditional song that people, I think there are people who had said that they had heard it before the American Civil War, like before the 1860s even. This is a really old American song. What does American traditional music have in common to you with Irish traditional music?
1: Well, there's so much of it, and we've made three albums, in fact, of, you know, sort of getting together with other great American musicians and singers, Ricky Skaggs, Emmylou Harris, and Earl Scruggs, and you name them, you know. We went over and did this album that called Another Country, and teamed up with these tremendous artists. And the album, in fact, got 2 or 6 Grammys. I have to show off. Yes.
0: That's for those who aren't great at math. As Patty is, because he was an accountant, but that's 1/3 of your Grammys.
1: It is indeed.
0: So that's incredible. You said a reel happened in the middle of that song, in the middle of Cotton Eye Joe. I think that we think we know what the structures are of traditional Irish music, but would you maybe give us a little bit of a lesson on jig reel?
1: Yeah, well, the reel is in 4/4, you know, and that particular Cotton Eye Joe, my grandmother used to sing a song to us and put us asleep. Did you wash your father's shirt? And did you wash it clean? And did you wash your father's shirt? And diddly idle dum, you know, and so on. And it's the same tune, you know. There's so many different, tremendous variety of rhythms and types of tunes attached to traditional music, you know. Oh, yeah, ham, butter, and eggs. Ham, butter, and ration sausages. Ham, butter, and eggs. Ham, butter, and ration sausages.
0: What's that? What are we hearing?
1: If you want to teach, yeah, go ahead, Trina.
2: If you're trying to teach the rhythm of a jig, it's basically 6 quavers or 6 small beats in. So it's basically 1, 2, 3, 4, 5, 6. 1, 2, 3, 4, 5, 6. So when you're teaching that to kids, we always say rashers and sausages, rashers and sausages, rashers and sausages. To which Irish, we always have rashers and sausages in the morning. So that's how you would teach rashers and sausages. It's like bacon and.
0: Oh yeah, forgive me. I was going to say forgive me for being a bit dumb about this. So what's a rashers and?
2: It's basically like a slice of bacon.
0: Slice of bacon. Got it. Bacon and sausages. Okay.
2: Yeah. So rashers and sausage. And for the real, what we can use is Coca-Cola, Coca-Cola, Coca-Cola, Coca-Cola, Coca-Cola. So
3: that well-known Irish drink, Coca-Cola.
2: Yeah. So that's a way that makes it easy to teach the difference in the rhythm between the reel and the jig.
0: The chieftains here on World Cafe, Patty Maloney, ringleader, culprit, as he called himself. So the chieftains, among your many remarkable achievements, were the first band ever, and I'm fascinated by this, the first ever Western group to play on the Great Wall of China.
1: That's 1983.
0: That's 1983, yes. Yeah. Yes. So at that point, politically speaking, you had to be invited, I believe, by the Chinese government to play in that place. So how did that happen?
1: Yeah, they got to hear about us in London. In fact, we were doing a concert in London, and they approached their management at the time, said, listen, any chance they would come to China? They'd love to have this cultural exchange. What I want to do is to mix the Irish music with the Chinese music as well. So we sent them a tape of Irish tunes, and not what Sean Potts used to say, they didn't send it back. The late Sean Potts used to say that. But there was different carolling tunes and different jigs. But we also learned off some Chinese music as well. And they sent us this tune called Full of Joy. It's one of their Chinese pieces and famous songs, you know. So We didn't put any Irish music to it. We just played it as it was. But we had a fantastic time over there. We were there for 3 weeks. And we've been back there several times. In fact, 2 years ago, we went back. And it was great to meet up with some of the fans. They had our album, our number one album, that we made in whatever it was, 62, for Signature. And a group of them played the Boron that Kevin plays. They had a Boron. So Irish music has taken on big in China as well as Japan and places like that. Anyway, the tune Full of Joy is one of the great pieces that we've been playing ever since, you know.
0: Brilliant. Will you play us Full of Joy?
1: We will indeed, yeah.
0: Okay, good. Oh, and sorry, before we do, I should say for people on the radio, the Boron is the drum instrument. And oh, there you go. There's the Boron.

0: The Irish traditional gong. I know it's not very polite to talk about age, but if it's
1: you're talking about me pipes now or me?
0: Yeah, we could talk about the pipes first.
1: Yeah, these are over 100 years old.
0: Okay.
1: Yeah.
0: And, really?
1: Still going strong.
2: Same as
0: where do
2: himself.
0: They come from? Who or is that inherited? What's that?
2: Same as himself.
1: Yeah, there, you know, I used to be 6 foot tall before I joined this band. You know, cut me down to size.
0: No, let's okay. First, let's talk about the pipes. These 100-year-old pipes. Who did you inherit that from? Them from?
1: I started when I was about 9. I'd had a different sets of pipes. You know, this one I picked up in Dublin any 40, 50 years ago, and it's been going ever since. I change around chanter sometimes to suit fingering and. Temperature, it's very temperamental, like a lot of people I know. But I have to get different reeds. For instance, if I play in Colorado, in Denver, I have to find somebody down there with a set of pipes and with a reed made there because it's the dry, like in Scottsdale, places like that in the States, and or Utah. Strangely enough, like Japan and China was perfect. I had no problems there at all, you know. I think it was the moisture. It loves a drink, you know. And and it doesn't like leaving Ireland for that reason.
0: So for people who are hearing this on the radio, they're hearing a sound that might sound to them like you're blowing into a pipe, but you're not. You're playing it with your hands. Can
1: yes,
0: you just
1: there's a bellows that pumps the wind into the bags, and
0: which you've got underneath your
1: right
0: elbow
1: arm,
0: there.
1: Yeah. And yes, squeeze the bag, then hopefully out she comes.
0: There you go. Okay, so the pipes are 100 years old. And you yourself are quite a bit younger than
1: yeah,
0: that.
1: Yeah, I'm counting backwards at the moment.
0: Okay, good.
1: Yeah, I reached the big age over there.
0: You did?
1: Recently, yes.
0: Happy birthday.
1: Thank you very much. Thank you. Thank you. Mm-hmm. We'll have a party afterwards, right?
0: Will we? What did you do? How did you celebrate 80?
1: I took it easy, you know. I didn't want to sort of blow. So just a lot of friends went to a restaurant and had some lovely red wine, which I have a great passion for.
0: Good. Being a touring musician and being a professional musician is a demanding thing to do, I think, right?
1: That's yeah.
0: Yeah. So yeah. How does that square with being in your eighth decade?
1: I know. I can't believe it. You know, it just crept up on me, you know.
0: Yeah.
1: And I couldn't believe it. It's just coming up there. And I've still got stuff to do. Like, we have concerts and they're looking at 2020 now, you know. And did I tell you? I forgot to tell the boys about it. So, I mean, there are things. We've been offered a big concert with the Los Angeles Symphony Orchestra in 2020. So looking forward to that.
0: May you do all that in great health for a long, long, long time to come, huh?
1: Thank you so much.
0: Yeah.
1: Thank you.
0: So the last song that we're going to hear you play today is connected to a band that started in the very same year that the Chieftains was formed.
1: 6 months after us.
0: Oh, they were okay. So they're the Babies. Yeah. They're a little known band. Called the Rolling Stones, 1962, they formed, and so did the Chieftains.
1: Yeah.
0: And so tell me what the connection is between the Chieftains, the Rolling Stones, and the room that we are in right now here in Dublin.
1: Indeed, yeah. When we did an album called The Long Black Veil, which is still one of our big popular albums, and Mick Jagger, we got a honky-tonk piano over there by that wall, and he played this piano and recorded a great version of The Long Black Veil. But the following evening, we had the Stones, the whole band. Didn't think they were coming. Didn't come till 7 o'clock in the evening, you know. And we were saying to ourselves, oh, my God, it's not going to happen. But they came with their entourage and everything. And it was just like one big party, in fact, you know. And it went on till all hours. And at about 1 o'clock, I was saying to Brian Masterson, our engineer, listen, we have to get them to press the button, you know, sometime soon to get this tune called The Rocky Road to Dublin. And Kevin eventually ended up singing the song.
2: Initially, Ron Wood at the time was living in Clane in County Kildare, an hour and a half from here. And because he was living in Clane, I actually changed the words because he was to be the singer on this.
1: Yeah.
2: And I changed the word from left the girls of Tuam, which is in Galway, uh-huh. which is the original song, to Left the Girls of Clain.
1: There we go.
2: And then when he heard it, he said, oh, I can't sing that. So I ended up singing
0: it. So you got to sing
2: yeah.
0: it.
2: Anyway.
0: But just tell me what the song title is that you're going to play
1: for us.
0: Oh, yeah,
1: we're going to start with a song called Mogilamar, My Great Hero, which Sting actually sang on the album as well. Half in Irish, half in English, in fact. And after that, we go into the rocky road to Dublin, as I usually say, stone by stone. And then finishing up with a reel and a bit of a dance, I hope, from that great dancer you saw earlier on, Nathan Polatsky, who does a style of dancing, I meant to say, called the Ottawa Valley style of dancing. And that's where he's from. And
0: in yeah, Canada.
1: In Canada, yeah. There we go. Mm-hmm. Don't be smiling.
0: All right, let's hear it. This okay. is the Chieftains here at World Cafe.

0: Going back to 2019 for that Sense of Place Dublin session with the Chieftains. Huge thanks to Patty Maloney and the band, former World Cafe host Talia Schlanger. And you may have noticed there was an Irish dancer as part of that Chieftain session today. After the break, we hear from one of the principal dancers for River Dance about the beloved and signature show. That's next on World Cafe.
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4: 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I'm Raina Duris. Riverdance has been captivating audiences all over the world for more than three decades. Even if you've never been to a show yourself, you've probably seen the commercials or video. Irish dancers lined up across the stage, feet moving unbelievably fast. And of course, that big billowy shirt on the leading man. Today, for Sense of Place Dublin, you are visiting Riverdance HQ. Now, from the first shows in Ireland to its sold-out U.S. debut at Radio City Music Hall in 1996 to the countless international tours, it's estimated that over 30 million people have been to a Riverdance performance. But getting to actually perform in Riverdance is a much rarer experience.
5: The numbers to get into Riverdance are so small. It's like the 1%. You just don't think you're good enough or you're going to make it. And I just thought it was a pipe dream.
4: That is Jason O'Neill, one of the principal dancers in Riverdance.
5: I grew up in Belfast, which is in the north of Ireland, and I grew up kind of in the foothills of the mountains there, and beside Carrickfergus, where there's a big castle. So I had a kind of very mystical upbringing. I have six sisters, and they all did Irish dancing, and I was the second youngest. And by the time it got to me, I just kind of was thrown into a dance class, and I fell in love with it. I loved the music, the energy, everything about it, and I just kept going. They all quit. And I was like, I'm going to keep doing this.
4: Irish dancing has a unique look and a unique sound.
5: The thing about Irish dancing, we wear these special shoes to make these kind of rhythmic sounds, and they're made of fiberglass. So that's what's special about our dance form. It's the only style that uses these shoes. And we keep our arms by our side, primarily when we're doing competitive Irish dancing. So our feet are moving super fast. And our bodies are still, and that's what it creates a special kind of look to the style.
4: Now, when you're first learning Irish dancing, you have to start with some basic moves before they let you graduate to the heavy fiberglass shoes.
5: It's kind of like walking with your feet turned out, like walking with your toe kind of pushed out, which is kind of interesting, and getting your knees tight. It's that simple, and then all of a sudden you're doing a reel. You probably start with a reel, and it's like 4-4 timing. And it seems you're kind of doing it in your light shoes. You're not making any noise. You're kind of dancing. It's kind of like balletic. Yeah. You start with the most simple jumps. It's called a jump 2-3. You do jump 2-3s for a long time until you move on to the next thing. And then once you get good enough, you get your heavy shoes, which is those fiberglass shoes. And then all hell breaks loose because you're making a lot of noise.
6: Yeah, your parents must have been thrilled. Especially when you were all dancing.
5: There's seven kids in our family. We were all dancing at the same time. It was absolutely tragic, yeah. We used to do family dances, like all nine of us. My mum and dad would do it as well. But the noise around the house was crazy. I was number one, making most of the noise.
4: So at home, everyone was Irish dancing. But that wasn't the case when it came to the outside world and other boys' age.
5: It was quite unusual. It wasn't the norm. Everyone was playing football and doing all these extracurricular things outside of school like that.

0: dancing just hit me differently. I felt like I was free. It was just, there's this electricity, but it wasn't the norm. I kept it a secret for many years. I was growing up outside Belfast as a boy during the Troubles, and it just wasn't something that you wanted to declare.
1: Because you know how kids can be.
0: They just make fun of you, and they didn't really understand because it's such a niche thing to do. But I knew there was much more to it. I knew there was an athleticism to it. There's professionalism to it. It was cultural. I just knew there was something special about Irish dancing. And I was trying to show people, like, this is something amazing. But it took a while.
1: Jason kept at it, eventually taking it to the next level and becoming a competitive Irish dancer.
0: Everyone takes it very seriously. Like, I thought about it every day. I watched what I ate. I was thinking about it. I was training every day. So it was something really serious. But I always knew there was more to me than competitive Irish dancing, because you couldn't really be completely free and your arms were locked by your side. But when I got into Riverdance, I was able to be more theatrical, use my face, tell a story more, and let my arms a bit looser and just do things that I always felt like I wanted to do.
1: In this kind of performance, the dancing is part of the music. The way the dancers move their feet and how you can hear it, it's like the dancers are part of the band.
0: Sometimes you're working with the music to play the same thing and the same melody as the musicians, and then other times you're trying to counteract that rhythm and syncopate it. So you're just percussive, you're kind of like a drum kit.
1: And that means, just like how a drummer can get out of time, a dancer can hit an off step, and everyone else on stage can see and hear it.
0: If someone messed up, you might not notice it, but we would. It's glaringly obvious. But the sound, you're so exposed. If you're making sound and you're off, it's pretty obvious. And it can be off-putting, so you really have to train, like I've been training for many years just to get that right. And that's probably one of the hardest things in Irish dancing, is the rhythm and musicality. It just can take a long time. And it comes with experience.
1: Jason remembers seeing a very early Riverdance performance on TV. It was an eye-opening moment for him, and an important performance for Riverdance too, as it led to the development of the full stage show.
2: Ladies and gentlemen, Riverdance.
0: My first memory was the Eurovision Song Contest. So they were the interval act, that was 1994, and they did a 7-minute piece.

0: And obviously the whole world, especially all of Europe, stopped still. Ireland was just standing on its feet. And it got a standing ovation. It was incredible. And that's what led to the show being created a year later. So I saw the Eurovision. I was obsessed because I'd just been dancing a little bit. And it just ignited this fire in me. And then the next year, my parents brought me to the show in Dublin at the Point Theatre, which is now the Three Arena. It's like a big theatre here. And when I saw the show live in person, I saw, you know, Michael Flatley and Gene Butler and the original cast. Some of them are now my friends. And it just was incredible. The energy I felt. I don't remember too much. I just remember the energy. And when I went home, I had, this is how old I am, I had a cassette tape and I would listen to the music. And then I had the VHS and I'd watch it every day.
1: But by the time he was in college, Jason was having doubts that his love of Riverdance was actually going to go anywhere.
0: I was just doing, you know, the regular college thing, and I loved it, but we had to take a gap year. And I was still doing competitive dancing, and I was at the World Championships, and I actually didn't win. That year, I lost by a few marks, and I was kind of disappointed, feeling sorry for myself, you know, first world problems. And actually, the director from Riverdance came up to me and said, oh, I thought you were really good, keep your head held high or something. And I thought, instead of my gap year, I'm going to try to audition for Riverdance. So I went home and I made a DVD, again, showing my age. And I sent the DVD down to Dublin and then I got an audition at the Gaiety Theatre in Dublin and then I got in.
1: Jason went back to finish college. He knew how hard it was to make it as a dancer. And then he faced a choice. He'd already been offered a job as a designer, but on the day of his graduation, the literal day, the universe presented an opportunity.
0: Riverdance phoned me and said, we want to train you in this lead. Riverdance. So then I got in the car and came down to Dublin because I was graduating in Belfast. Came down to Dublin and then I had like a week or two to learn the lead and then I started touring in California.
2: Only a week?
0: Yeah, I learned it in a week and then I went away for some sort of event and I came back and then I kept training myself and then I started, my second show was in Killarney in the south of Ireland and then the next moment I was in California touring and all over America and China and Japan and everything. And then 10 to 15 years passed.
1: And even years into it, even after many, many performances as the lead dancer, there was one thing that never changed.
0: I was nervous every time.
2: Every time.
0: Oh, yeah, every time. There was never... It was annoying how nervous you got every time, but it just, that never went away. But then I think that showed how passionate I was, that I wanted it. Being on the... I think if you lose your nerve, then you don't really care

0: Riverdance celebrated its 30th anniversary in 2025, and over time, the company of dancers has become very close. It feels like a family. And in some cases, it really is a family. There have been something like 74 marriages between dancers in the show.
1: There's been some Riverdance babies, which is hard to believe. Like, everyone who's in the show pretty much at the moment, for the most part, weren't even born when Riverdance first started, which is so special. But you're kind of like a family on the road. Like, I could be on the road for 8 to 9 months a year, and you're not really seeing your family too much. You're living out of a suitcase. You see each other at your best and worst. You become a family, and that creates bonds, which could be like relationships or just best friends or whatever it is. Like, my friends are spread all over the world now. So yeah, Riverdance is like a family. We call it Riverdance family.
0: Now there's a new generation of dancers following in Jason's very fast and noisy footsteps. And while Riverdance is quintessentially Irish, he notes that there's something universal about it, something that has given it its enduring international appeal.
1: I think the story about leaving your home and setting up a new life, people really connect with that, because we could be performing somewhere in China, somewhere in Japan, somewhere in Australia, and that idea of like, oh yeah, I've left my family and I'm here, and it's just that whole connection with people is really important, and sharing culture. And I also just think visibly it's just so energetic, and seeing that high octane energy, seeing people dancing at the same time, the rhythm. I think rhythm can transcend everything. People connect. If you don't even speak our language, you can hear it through the pulse and the rhythm. So I think, and it, because language isn't really a huge thing in Riverdance, it's told through dance, so it just connects with people.
0: And at home in Ireland, Riverdance means even more.
1: It's a symbol of Ireland could just create something cool and unique and different and then sustain it. And it's a bit of a calling card. I think Riverdance is special, and still it's timeless now. It's been on so long, it's timeless. It does feel amazing. And I think, you know, Ireland was probably constrained at one point, but now Ireland's so progressive. So I think Riverdance is a symbol of that. We are so free. We can move around and dance and just feel like incredible and feel confident. Before, we were probably quite shy and self-deprecating, but when you're in Riverdance, you feel like on top of the world.
2: Think you got what it takes? Get those feet moving. Putting the wraps on this edition of World Cafe, the story about Riverdance still going strong. Huge thanks to principal dancer Jason O'Neill, and of course, World Cafe host Raina Duris. Can't forget our senior producer Kimberly Junot, who worked on the session, and Sense of Place Dublin is made possible with support from the Wincoat Foundation. 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And I should say, we produce this show from WXPN at the University of Pennsylvania in Philadelphia. 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
0: You never know who you might see at the Ruby Sessions. For 27 years, music fans have gathered in a tiny room in Dublin on Tuesday nights to watch a secret lineup of guests that's included stars like Hozier and Ed Sheeran. For A Sense of Place Dublin, you'll be treated to a very special edition of the Ruby Sessions with its own secret lineup. That's on the next World Cafe.
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9: Live from NPR News, I'm Giles Snyder. Treasury Secretary Scott Bessent is in Asheville, North Carolina, hosting G20 finance ministers as the Trump administration seeks to pressure other countries to help isolate Iran's economy. NPR's Emily Fang.
10: There's been one big success so far, and that's the United Arab Emirates. It was a big trade hub for Iran, but the UAE said it was cutting off trade ties with Iran earlier this month. But a bigger source of oil revenue for Iran has been from China, and China is where a lot of these front companies, which help Iran move money around, are also based. There were just 24 of them sanctioned by the U.S. Treasury last week. And sanctions experts I've spoken to agree that the U.S. needs China to police this activity itself for it to be successful. But the problem is, China has flatly rejected the U.S.'s new economic pressure campaign last week.
9: Chinese President Xi Jinping is in Kyrgyzstan for a summit of the Shanghai Cooperation Organization. Russian leader Vladimir Putin scheduled to meet with Iran's president on the sidelines on Tuesday. Army Secretary Dan Driscoll has resigned, according to a U.S. official not authorized to speak publicly. NPR's Quill Lawrence reports that Driscoll's departure leaves several key Army posts empty.
11: Dan Driscoll is a third-generation Army veteran who saw combat in Iraq and later attended Yale Law School, where he befriended a classmate who is now Vice President J.D. Vance. Driscoll became the youngest ever Secretary of the Army at 38 when he took the post last year. He pushed to modernize military acquisitions and adapt to drone warfare. In an unusual move, Driscoll took a senior role in White House negotiations to end the war in Ukraine. When Secretary of Defense Pete Hegseth accidentally leaked details of military operations early in President Trump's second term, Driscoll was seen as a potential replacement to head the Pentagon. But Hegseth stayed and increasingly clashed with Driscoll over the firings of several high-ranking Army officials. Quill Lawrence, NPR News.
9: Search and rescue crews have recovered a second body in Grand Canyon National Park following severe flash flooding over the weekend. On Sunday, the body of a 46-year-old man was found downstream in the Colorado River, as Ryan Heinches of member station KNAU reports.
12: The flash flooding in Bright Angel Creek tore through Phantom Ranch at the bottom of the canyon, destroying bridges and other infrastructure. More than 60 hikers and others were later evacuated by helicopter. It's common for the Grand Canyon to receive intense rainfall, but not in such a steep, rocky area. Rain also fell on areas hit by last year's Dragon Bravo fire on the North Rim. Officials say that likely contributed to the severity of flooding and debris flows. Meanwhile, an estimated 40% of the water pipeline that supplies the park's South Rim has been destroyed or damaged. Overnight lodging in the park has been suspended and strict water restrictions are in place. For NPR News, I'm Ryan Heinches in Flagstaff.
9: This is NPR. Forecasters expect Tropical Storm Edouard to make landfall in Texas sometime tomorrow afternoon. Edouard formed Monday in the Gulf of Mexico, and forecasters are warning of the potential for heavy rain and flooding in parts of Texas as well as in Louisiana. In the Pacific, Tropical Storm Lowell expected to be near Hawaii later this week. When the artificial intelligence company OpenAI launched ads in ChatGPT earlier this year, its competitor Anthropic took a humorous jab with TV ads during the Super Bowl. Now OpenAI may have the last laugh, as NPR's John Ruich reports.
13: OpenAI says in less than 200 days since it launched ads, they've reached what the company calls an annualized revenue run rate of $1 billion. That means at the current rate of ad sales, OpenAI would pull in $1 billion a year. It's not a massive number relative to the tens of billions of dollars the company spends each year to develop AI, but it's fast growing. In March, the company said it was generating ad revenue at a rate that would have brought in $100 million a year. Ads have been a critical source of revenue across the tech sector, and OpenAI once resisted the idea. Now it's part of what it calls its diversified business model. And it says it's expanding into India, Europe, the Middle East, and North Africa. John Ruich, NPR News.
9: Oil prices rising. Brent crude back above $91 a barrel after U.S. military strikes on Iranian rocket launchers in the Strait of Hormuz, the first exchange of fire in a month. Stocks in Asia lower after all three major U.S. markets lost ground on Monday. I'm Giles Snyder, NPR News.
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Elizabeth Cook. That was Girls of Atomic City. Before that, we hear Lyle Lovett with Her Loving Man and Graham Parsons. Starting tonight's show, we heard She. You're with Crossing Boundaries on WOUV. And here's Billy Strings with Milltown Road.

Jesse Wells, Won't You Come Out Tonight. Before that, we heard Railroad Earth with Keep Your Eyes Open, Layla McCullough, Lonely House. We heard the Quavy Sisters with Bluegrass in the Backwoods, and Billy Strings at the top with Milltown Flood. You're with Crossing Boundaries on WOUB. I'm Brian Gibson. We'll continue with Ruthie Foster. Here's Come On Up.

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It was Elin Jewell covering The Doors' Soul Kitchen. Before that, we heard Larry Elefante with Huggin' Leads to Kissin'. Sherman Holmes covering Creedence Clearwater Revival's Green River, and Amos Lee at the top with Crooked. You're with Crossing Boundaries on WOUB. I'm Brian Gibson, and here's Rhiannon Giddens with Carolina Rain.

Frank Mastra with Hanging On. Before that, we heard Sean Colvin, Shotgun Down the Avalanche. John Doe and Never Coming Back. We heard John Moreland with Truth Be Told. And Rhiannon Giddens at the top with Carolina Rain. Thanks for joining us tonight for Crossing Boundaries on WOUB. We've got Mountain Stage up at 2 o'clock. We'll start this last set with Mavis Staples. Here's Beautiful Stranger.

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Hello, and welcome once again to Mountain Stage, live performance radio from the mountain state of West Virginia. I'm not Kathy Matea, nor am I David Mayfield, Larry Gross, or even Connor Knighton. They all have the week off. I'm Adam Harris, and I'm the executive producer of Mountain Stage, and today we bring you a special called Five Faves 2005. We're closing out 2025 with a trip back in time two full decades to my first year with Mountain Stage. 05 is a special year to me in that regard, and as we'll hear, it was a special year for music as well. In our next hour, we'll hear a bluegrass set featuring two of the genre's absolute greats, Alison Krauss and Union Station, and the Del McCurry Band. We'll also hear the jazz, blues, and gospel vocalist Liz Wright, whose album Dreaming Wide Awake had just been released back in 2005. A little later, we'll hear the incomparable Ray Wiley Hubbard in a set that features the first performance on our show of his career-changing tune, Snake Farm. And in just a bit, we'll pay tribute to a trio of guests who joined us in 05 that are no longer with us. The wonderful Nancy Griffith, Guy Clark, and folk music icon Odetta. We're going to begin this Five Favorites episode with a set from the very first show I worked on as an intern in February 2005. Philadelphia-based songwriter Amos Lee was receiving universal praise for his Blue Note Records debut, and anyone who saw him live, they can all attest to his incredible voice and his thoughtful songs. After Amos, we'll hear another young songwriter, Ben Lee, no relation, who was already on his fifth solo album, a landmark of his own called Awake is the New Sleep, when he joined us in 2005. We'll hear some of that release in just a bit, but first, here's Amos Lee.

Thanks very much, y'all. This song's called Bottom of the Barrel.

Baby, come on. 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

She is, okay. We've just got one more song for you. Thanks for having us here. This is such a cool day. This is a song I want to play you. It's the last song. It's also off my record, Awake is the New Sleep. And it's a bit corny because I like corny, you know. I'm totally into that, you know. So you guys, I'm going to encourage you at the end to sing along and you're going to feel totally uncool. And then we'll know we're getting somewhere. Okay, because cool, you don't get anything done if you're playing it cool, all right? So anyway, thanks heaps for listening and see you next time around, right? There's no need to applaud that.

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1: That was Australian-born Ben Lee, preceded by Philadelphia-based singer-songwriter Amos Lee. Both of those sets were recorded on Mountain Stage in 2005, the year I first started with Mountain Stage. My name's Adam Harris. I'm executive producer hosting this episode, and my memories of that day include Amos Lee and his bassist, Jaron Olevsky, workshopping tunes in the parking lot on what was an unseasonably sunny and warm February day. And I also remember they were glued to the television because their Philadelphia Eagles were competing in the Super Bowl. 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
1: 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If you enjoy the show, take a moment to subscribe and leave us a review wherever you listen. Our look back to 2005 continues with a set of three performers that, while no longer with us, have left an indelible mark on the music and the musicians who follow in their footsteps. This set from Guy Clark was recorded in Bethesda, Maryland, and features Guy's longtime musical partner and collaborator, Verlin Thompson. Before that, we'll hear from Nancy Griffith, who was on a roll with this set from 2005, and you'll hear Outlaw Country's own Elizabeth Cook doing the harmony singing. But we'll begin this set with a singer whose influence is hard to overstate. Widely regarded as a voice of the civil rights movement, greats like Dylan, Joan Baez, and Mavis Staples all cite her influence. We were honored to welcome her on Mountain Stage a total of 7 times. Here's a tune from Odetta, who was 75 years strong in this 2005 performance.

This next song was written by our very own wonderful guitar player, accordion player, and harmony singer. When I first heard this song, I knew someday I'd have to record it because it sounded like the gentleman who wrote it, Mr. Clive Gregson, had been channeling my friend Jimmy Buffett when he wrote this song, Shirley MacLaine Moment. So when we did get around to recording it, sure enough, Jimmy came in to sing it, and he couldn't understand why he knew this song. Clive Gregson's song about the town we all love to hate. I love this thing!

Gregson. This next song is a tune that is on hearts and mind that I wrote because I had several ex-boyfriends and my one ex-husband, Eric Taylor, going through divorces all at the same time. And they were all calling my house late at night. It's called Drinking Dial. And I decided that being as left-winged as I am, I would just write a collective song of sympathy for all of them. Although, geez Louise, I couldn't figure out why they were calling me in the first place because I knew why they were getting divorced. But hopefully they took it to heart and they think that this song is just all about them, as they tend to do think it's all about them. But the last time I was here at Mountain Stage, Eric Taylor was on the show and we got to sing together. And we had stayed over past soundcheck and there wasn't really anything to do backstage. And so I was following Eric around and you know, just chatting and everything. And I thought he was enjoying my company until all of a sudden he turned around and he said, "Dadgummit, Griffith, quit following me around." So I send this out to him tonight, and I hope he's listening.

Thanks. You guys have excellent taste. This is a song Verlin and I wrote. It's called Boats to Build. And we wrote it for a good friend of ours named Richard Lee, who's a marvelous wooden boat builder and sailor and pretty good songwriter. He's a guy who wrote Don't It Make My Brown Eyes Blue. And one time Richard's wife, for his birthday, one year gave him 2 weeks at the wooden boat building school in Maine. And he was thrilled. And she was thrilled. We're not sure who was more thrilled. What we do know is that Richard's no longer married. He's got a hell of a boat. Me and Verlin got a pretty good song.

0: Thanks.
1: That was Guy Clark, along with Verlin Thompson, singing Boats to Build on this special Five Faves 2005 edition of Mountain Stage. That song was recorded by Jimmy Buffett along with Alan Jackson. And before that, we heard Nancy Griffith sing I Love This Town, which was, coincidentally, also recorded by Jimmy Buffett. And we started this set with an influential voice of the civil rights movement, Odetta. 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
1: Ray Wiley Hubbard rolled into Athens, Ohio in 2005 to the beautifully historic theater on the campus of Ohio University. Looking out at the theater and its ornate decor, Ray Hubbard turned to his high school bandmate and Mountain Stage founder Larry Gross, and he said proudly, "Gross, I got this new song that's going to get me out of dives like this." We all laughed, of course, but we had no idea that the song was Snake Farm, and it would soon take on a life of its own. A masterclass in songwriting and in-between song banter, here's Ray Wiley Hubbard from 2005.
3: Thank you very much.

Saw this old dog was chasing this rabbit. Saw a dog was chasing this rabbit. I saw a dog was chasing this rabbit. It's on Sundays about noon. Said to the rabbit, "You're gonna make it." I said to the rabbit, "You're gonna make it." I said to the rabbit, "You're gonna make it." The rabbit said, "Well, I got to." Get it?

Try a little tenderness, Otis Redding said. Try a little tenderness, is what he said. Try a little tenderness, Otis said. And then he said, got to, good God, watch me work. Now there's two kind of people in the world. There's two kind of people in the world. There's two kind of people in the world, the day people and the night people. And it's the night people's job. It's the night people's job. It's the night people's job to get the day people's money.

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If it's in a groove, everybody loves it. If it's in a groove, everybody loves it. Alan Wolfe said that. We've a short time to be here. We've a short time to be here. We've a short time to be here. So get out of your rut and get in a groove. Get out of your rut and get in a groove. Get out of your rut and get in a groove. Thank you very much. Thank you. I'd take this opportunity to introduce the band. I have a band, and we usually play on Friday and Saturday nights because of the weekend work release program. But this being Wednesday, they couldn't make it anyway. This might be the first time that a number of you have appeared before me. So if it is, I would imagine you're extremely nervous. I understand that. There's a song here about driving in today. It's a beautiful, beautiful country and countryside. Just great, great. Just wonderful. But this is a song here kind of about the tourist attractions. I guess it's pretty much primarily throughout the Southwest. Kind of. I didn't see one of these as I was driving in today. But this is a little song about, what it's about.

Oh yeah, I forgot to mention something. This is a sing-along. Really? It goes snake farm, it just sounds nasty. Snake farm, well it pretty much is. Snake farm, it's a reptile house. Snake farm, let's try it, make you feel good. I go snake farm, it just sounds nasty. Snake farm, pretty much is. Snake farm, it's a reptile house. Snake farm, yeah. I like you people. Well, Ramona likes her malt liquor and a band from Wales that was called The Alarm. She said she cried when they broke up. She still plays the records at the snake farm. Snake farm just sounds nasty. Snake farm pretty much is. Snake farm, it's a reptile house. Snake farm. Sometimes Ramona calls me up, says, come on down here, it's getting warm. And she runs everybody off, and we, you know, at the snake farm. Snake farm.

This next song here is an older song of mine. It's called the Messenger. And what that happened was, tell you a little bit about myself. Got some time here. It's league night down here at the bowling alley, and you can't get a lane, so we might as well stay here and play. Back in high school, myself and three other fellows, you know, we formed this band. So we'd been together about 2 or 3 months, and one of the guys, you know, suggested that we get instruments and learn to play it because we were going nowhere fast. So anyhow, we did, and so for a long period of time, I just kind of started, you know, playing in honky-tonks and doing all this stuff. Well, about 17 years ago, I kind of came out of this honky-tonk fog I'd been in, wanted to be like a real songwriter. And this friend of mine gave me this book called Letters to a Young Poet by a fellow named Rilke. I would highly recommend this book, whether you're a young poet or an old poet wannabe, or you don't even like poetry. But there was a line in there about fear and what was on the other side of it. And so what happened was, at age 42, overcame this fear of embarrassment, you know, and called up this guy and said, will you teach me how to finger pick a little bit? And so he did. And so I kind of started writing these little songs, and it validated what was in this book by Rilke. And so so this is called The Messenger. And a long time ago, you know, the messenger would come up to the king, tell him the message. If he didn't like the message, they would kill the messenger. So I just want to remind you that we no longer do that practice. If you don't particularly care for this song, well, you get what you pay for.

a mission and a small code of honor to stand and deliver to you by whatever measures and the message I give you. As I got from this old poet, he said our fears are like dragons guarding our most precious treasures. So I am not looking for loose diamonds here, no boys, no. Our pretty girls with crosses around their necks. I don't want for roses water.

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1: That was Ray Wiley Hubbard, recorded in 2005 at a show we did in Athens, Ohio. 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I'd like to say a special hello to you right now if you're joining us over WVPB, anywhere in the state of West Virginia, or over at my alma mater station, WVRU, at Radford University in Radford, Virginia. 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

Welcome back to this special Five Favorites 2005 edition of Mountain Stage. I'm Adam Harris, executive producer, and I gave all our hosts the week off so that we could wind down 2025 with a trip back two decades to the year I first started with Mountain Stage. In a bit, we'll hear two of the best bands in all of bluegrass music who visited us that year, Alison Krauss and Union Station, and the Del McCurry Band. And we're going to begin with the American jazz and gospel singer Liz Wright, who was among the many guests I saw live for the first time in 2005. With songs from her album Dreaming Wide Awake, here's Liz Wright. Thank you.

Thank you so much to Eddie Wright on guitar, John O. Ricks on drums, Massimo Bilcati on the bass, and Marvin Sewell also on guitar.

0: An incredible sounding set from an incredible singer, Liz Wright, recorded on Mountain Stage as part of this special Five Faves 2005 edition. 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
0: 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You'll find all that and more at mountainstage.org. We're going to round out our trip back to the year 2005 with two of the most distinctive voices in bluegrass music. Alison Krauss was a young teenage fiddling prodigy when she made her first appearance on Mountain Stage. And by the time 2005 rolled around, she and Union Station were selling out everywhere they went. And the Del McCurry Band are one of the most revered family bands in bluegrass music, and over the years, they've become like family to us too. And Del's spirit travels with us in the form of our beloved Del McCurry bobblehead, which resides on stage left at every Mountain Stage. From 2005, here's the Del McCurry Band.
8: Thank you, folks. Good to be here at Mountain Stage again. You know, I think the last time we played this, we were in another part of West Virginia, way yonder somewhere out that way. Which way is that? Well, you know what? I want to do this tune. This is a little tune. I don't know if we ever did this on the Mountain Stage before, but Ronnie plays the mandola on this, and we have a video of this, and it got up to number 6 on the CMT video charts, and we're kind of proud of that, you know. And we'd like to do it one more time for you folks. And this is one that Sean Camp wrote, one entitled My Love Will Not Change.

Thank you. Thank you, folks. Well, you know what? I forgot to introduce everybody. Of course, you know who they are, don't you? Yeah. I'm going to start on this side. Mike Bebb on the bass fiddle. He's won Bass Player of the Year several times. Over that, on that other side is Jason Carter on the fiddle, and he's from just over the line there in Kentucky. And the guy that just played the mandola, that's Ronnie McCurry. Rob McCurry on the banjo. We're going to let Rob set out on this, and maybe we'll do a little gospel tune for you. This is a quartet number that we put on a record, and it's written by the great Don Reno. It's entitled Angels Singing.

Well, you know what, folks? I'll tell you what. I'd like to try a new song for you. And this is in the key of D, boys. I'm surprising these fellas because we didn't know what we was going to do when we get out here. Of course, we never do know what we're going to do. And we usually do requests, but we didn't do any today, did we? What? Space horse. And well, I was going to sing a brand new song, but I'll do the request. All right. Okay, we'll get Rob to tune his banjo, I guess, up to C. This is a song. We still get a lot of requests for this song, and it's a little song about a motorcycle, you know. Yeah. And I guess the best part of all this is the red-headed girl that's in it, you know. And we recorded this on the record about 2 times back. I mean, this thing's getting old, folks. I'm telling you it is. But we appreciate the request for it. It's entitled The 1952 Vincent Black Lightning.

Well, thank you, folks. We'd like to... What? I'm afraid I can't ride that racehorse today, Hoss. You know, I'm just getting over a bad cold or something. You folks had that up here? Have you? It's a wonder I hadn't been cracking and popping all day, which I probably was and just didn't hear it, was it? Well, let's see. We ought to do something fast for you. Maybe we'll do a little mandolin tune or let's see here. What do you think? Huh? Really? You want to hear All Aboard? Okay. All right. I'll try to get through it for you. That song we had on a record one time, and we did that on the Down from the Mountain tour all year, you know. Okay, All Aboard.

0: Thank you. 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
1: Allison Krauss and Union Station, recorded in Athens, Ohio, with our friends at WOUB-FM at Ohio University. Before that, we heard a set filled with favorites from the Del McCurry Band. I hope you've enjoyed this Five Faves edition of Mountain Stage, where we traveled back to my first year with the show, 2005. This is Adam Harris, executive producer. The recordings we heard today were produced by our co-founders Larry Gross and Andy Ridenour, and the recordings were engineered by our chief engineer and co-founder, Francis Fisher. Special thanks to Andy, Larry, and Francis for welcoming me as an intern in 2005. This episode was produced by Jeff Shirley, John Ingram, Patrick Stevens, and Adam Harris, along with Larry Gross and Mallory Richards. Thanks to our entire team, past and present, and thanks to you out there listening on the radio, because without you, there'd be no Mountain Stage, and we never forget that. Why don't you go out and hear some live music wherever you are, just as soon as you can? You've been listening to Mountain Stage live performance radio from the Mountain State of West Virginia. Here to take us home with a Count Basie tune, Front Burner, performed during what would be his last appearance on our show, here's Clarence Gatemouth Brown.
2: Good evening. Our first tune will be one of the late Count Basies, Front Burner, but I like to have light on the audience if the light man understands. I like to look at you while I work. Yeah, and it's going to be called Front Burner.

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3: Hello and welcome to the Global Village. I'm Chris Heim.

This time in the Global Village, we'll highlight some Jamaican keyboard players, a number of different artists who made their mark actually working with some of the giants of reggae. We'll get things underway with one of those early giants. He was a member of the Scottolites and recorded in a number of different settings. We'll hear some music from Jackie Metu, a piece that he did called Soul Call, as we begin this visit to the Global Village.

0: Highlighting some Jamaican keyboard players this time here in the Global Village. And one of the greats, Jackie Metu, who was part of the Scoutalites and part of so many classic sessions in the Jamaican studios. We started with some music from Jackie Metu with Soul Call. We also heard a couple of Scoutalites tunes with Jackie Metu as a featured soloist, Hanging Tree, and then Killer Diller. And Tommy McCook, who was also part of the Scoutalites and the Scoutalites lineup with Freedom Sounds. Here in the Global Village, I'm Chris Heim, and a little break when we return, we'll hear some music from another great on the keyboards from Jamaica, Tyrone Downey. He worked with a real who's who of roots reggae artists, especially with the Wailers and then the various spin-off projects that members of the Wailers, original Wailers, Peter Tosh and Bunny Wailer, and various other projects, Burning Spear, Steel Pulse, just to name a small handful of the many appearances that he made. But we'll start actually with a song that was written for him. We'll hear Grace Jones with My Jamaican Guy when we're back in just a minute here in the Global Village.
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0: Highlighting some Jamaican keyboard players this time here in the Global Village. And one of the giants is Tyrone Downey. And we heard him there with some of the various constellations of Wailers members there at the end. Peter Tosh from the Legalize It album with Why Must I Cry. He also worked with Bunny Wailer on the Blackheart Man album, and we heard the title track of that. With Bob Marley and the Wailers from the Uprising album with Forever Loving John. As we mentioned, we started with a song that actually was written for him. I guess he and Grace Jones had been an item, and she wrote the tune My Jamaican Guy for Tyrone Downey. Here in the Global Village, I'm Chris Heim here with you. We will return here in just a minute, and when we do, we will hear another of the greats of Jamaican piano. Originally from Jamaica, eventually headed to the U.S., has been involved both with jazz and also reggae-inspired jazz and also calypso-inspired jazz in the course of his career. We'll hear some music that he did with the great guitarist Ernest Ranglin from their Rocksteady album, their version of Pressure Drop, coming up next when we're back here in the Global Village.
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right to talk like that. No right at all.

It was a dark and stormy night, and we were riding east. That's the name of the tune, Riding East, the original Western mix of that tune. That is Dub Maddox, keyboard player, synth player, programmer, and we heard him along with the legendary Rhythm Twins, Sly and Robbie, from the overdubbed release, Riding East, the tune. We also heard piano and organ and melodica player Augustus Pablo from his Pablo Meets Mr. Basie with West Abyssinia. In front of that, it was the legendary guitarist Ernest Ranglin from his Surfin' album, and the keyboard player joining him there, Robbie Lynn, who worked with a number of great reggae artists. And we heard Ernest Ranglin joining in with piano and melodica player Monty Alexander from Jamaica from an album they did together called Rock Steady, their version of Pressure Drop. And the vocal that you heard there may have been a voice you recognize. That was Toots Hibbert of Toots and the Maytals. As we've been highlighting some Jamaican keyboard players this time here in the Global Village, if you're interested in what we played on this or any of our shows, want information about what's coming up on the program, wondering what world music news might be going on, or maybe want to check out some world music videos or items related to the various shows and specials that we do. 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
1: On the next Fresh Air, we get a slightly early start celebrating the centennial of John Coltrane's birth. He's one of the most influential musicians in jazz history. We'll talk with his son, Ravi Coltrane, who is also a tenor saxophonist. Ravi was two when his father died, and he'll describe how his music and his absence shaped his life and career. Join us.
2: One A is named after the First Amendment. 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And for all the focus on the issues that divide us, it's your stories that help us understand what connects us too. We're more than just the news. At 1A, you help us shape the daily conversation. And that way, we can be sure we'll get to the heart of the story together.
3: Live from NPR News in Washington, I'm Dave Mattingly. The Trump administration has been urging other countries to help weaken and isolate Iran economically. Treasury Secretary Scott Bessent is making that pitch at this week's meeting of G20 finance ministers in North Carolina. NPR's Emily Fang has more on the president's strategy.
4: There's been one big success so far, and that's the United Arab Emirates. It was a big trade hub for Iran, but the UAE said it was cutting off trade ties with Iran earlier this month. But a bigger source of oil revenue for Iran has been from China, and China is where a lot of these front companies, which help Iran move money around, are also based. There were just 24 of them sanctioned by the U.S. Treasury last week. And sanctions experts I've spoken to agree that the U.S. needs China to police this activity itself for it to be successful. But the problem is, China has flatly rejected the U.S.'s new economic pressure campaign last week.
3: That's NPR's Emily Fang. More than 1,000 people are now confirmed dead 6 days after deadly flooding in Nepal along the border with Tibet. It was triggered by a glacier collapse. Several thousand people are still missing in the Himalayas. Search and rescue teams say they're trying to reach hundreds of power plant workers who remain trapped. Later today in California, state lawmakers are expected to vote on a bill that ensures survivors of wildfires sparked by utility companies receive financial compensation faster. This is NPR News. Jurors in Nevada have convicted a former gang member of orchestrating the 1996 slaying of hip-hop icon Tupac Shakur. As Steve Futterman reports, Dwayne Davis is facing a sentence of life in prison.
5: Nearly three decades after the killing, it took jurors around 3 hours to reach a verdict.
6: We, the jury in the above entitled case, find the defendant, Dwayne Keith Davis, guilty of first-degree murder with use of a deadly weapon.
5: The key evidence in the case was Davis's own words. In his memoir and in interviews, he discussed his involvement, including supplying the murder weapon. The defense told jurors they were embellishments. Even with the verdict, there are still some who believe others played a role, like rap performer Derek Stanton.
7: There's more conspirators involved. So we'll take this small victory, but we want the rest of the victories too.
5: Davis now faces a maximum sentence of life in prison. For NPR News, I'm Steve Futterman in Las Vegas.
3: Police in New York City say it appears yesterday's stabbings in Times Square were a random attack. Officers shot and killed a woman after they say she stabbed another woman and a man. The 32-year-old woman died of her injuries. The 68-year-old man is hospitalized. Argentina's Lionel Messi says at the age of 39 he's retiring from international soccer. Messi is considered by many to be the best player of all time. He won a World Cup with Argentina 4 years ago. I'm Dave Mattingly in Washington.
8: Hi, this is Steve Inskeep. 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
2: It's Morning Edition from NPR News. I'm Leila Fadel in Washington, D.C.
3: And I'm Martinez in Los Angeles, California. Next week marks 1 year since conservative activist Charlie Kirk was assassinated on the campus of Utah Valley University. Today, a Utah judge is expected to rule that there is enough evidence to formally charge the man accused of shooting him following months of evidentiary hearings. At the same time, hundreds of people who were at the event where Kirk was shot are seeking victim compensation money to pay for therapy. And a warning before we start, the following conversation contains a detailed description of the assassination. Hugo Rickard Bell at KUER in Salt Lake City has been covering this. Hugo, the accused shooter, Tyler Robinson, has been in jail since he turned himself in shortly after the shooting, but he has not yet been charged with a crime?
4: Yeah, that's right. Prosecutors and Robinson's defense team have been sparring it out in court for months now. In July, there was a week-long evidentiary hearing where the state presented videos and some witness testimony that they say will prove Robinson killed Kirk. And today, the judge is expected to formally bind him over for trial. And we're waiting to see what the specific charges will be. The state has said from the very start that they want the death penalty.
3: Hundreds of people saw this. He was shot at a public event in the middle of a university. Some of those people, though, have been getting assistance from the state.
4: Yeah, that's right. One of them is Hazel Kinniston. She was a senior at Utah Valley University at the time, and she told me she didn't actually know who Kirk was, and he was just someone famous giving a talk on her campus, and she turned out to be only 30 feet from where he was shot.
5: It was just complete silence for the entire crowd, and just this moment of seeing, like, I didn't know a person could bleed like that. Like, it hit his neck, and just to have that moment of thinking, like, is this some prank, you know? And then to realize, like, it wasn't, and I did really see someone get murdered.
3: Wow. Anyone that's seen the video knows that that was very traumatic to have seen something like that right in front of them. Is that why Utah is paying for the therapy for her and hundreds of others who saw that?
4: Yeah, that's what I've been told. The Utah Victims of Crime Office, they told me that 500 students have approached them and that so far more than 170 of them have been given those benefits in the form of therapy sessions. And that includes Hazel Kinniston. And here's what she says that's been like.
5: The therapist and I sit down and she has me pull up images that or feelings or sounds that remind me of the assassination. And she hands me two kind of devices that vibrate back and forth. And so it's a way of taking that memory that would take me out of the current moment that I'm in. And it's a way of like kind of grounding yourself with connecting your physical body to this present moment.
3: So Hugo, how does the state of Utah determine who qualifies as a victim in something like this?
4: Well, it can be difficult to determine exactly how impacted someone is after they witness a violent crime like the Kirk shooting. And the state's Victims of Crime Office had to create what's called a zone of danger, which they determined to be the first few rows. And they worked with the FBI to work that one out. They decided that these folks would be entitled to the full scope of benefits, which is about 25 mental health therapy sessions.
3: All right, that's Hugo Rickard Bell with KUER in Salt Lake City. Thank you.
4: No worries, eh?
2: Around 20 House races are toss-ups in November's midterms. This morning, we have a look at the messaging in one of those contests, Pennsylvania's 10th Congressional District. NPR's Tamara Keith reports.
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7: Everything's become too expensive. 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Pennsylvania families are struggling.
6: It's from 2024, run in support of Republican Congressman Scott Perry. Now, listen to this one that's been airing in his district all summer.
8: Everyday prices rise. 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
6: That was paid for by House Majority Forward, a group working to elect Democrats all over the country, like local news anchor Janelle Stelson, who's challenging Perry, as she did 2 years ago. A key Republican campaign message in 2024, with an unpopular Democrat in the White House, has become the centerpiece of the Democratic pitch 2 years later. Now it's President Trump, whose approval on the economy is deeply underwater. Mike Smith is president of House Majority PAC and House Majority Forward.
9: The number one, two, and three issues on voters' minds is cost of living and affordability.
6: This district has a little bit of everything. Urban Harrisburg, rural farm country, and plenty of suburbs. In 2024, President Trump won here by 5 points. And the race to represent it in Congress was even closer. Perry, a seven-term congressman, had his closest race ever, beating Stelson by just a percentage point. Now they're meeting again. Ask district voters what their top issue is, and there's no hesitation. Gerald Brown is a retiree living in Harrisburg.
10: The prices are too high.
11: I'm Rusty McAndrew.
6: At a cute coffee shop in Camp Hill, the hairdresser explains what affordability means to him.
11: I don't go grocery shopping a lot because they're just too expensive. I usually only drive to and from work. I don't take pleasure rides anywhere.
6: So it's no wonder Stelson and the groups backing her are hitting Perry hard on the economy.
12: Out here, we're just trying to get by. But in D.C., Scott Perry is voting with special interests and making it more expensive for us.
6: The economic message from Republican candidates and the groups backing them is largely centered on the 2025 tax law, known as the One Big Beautiful Bill.
13: Scott Perry is looking out for us. He gave us the largest tax cut in American history.
14: He cut taxes on our tips.
6: In 2024, Democrats from the top of the ticket on down spent lots of time and money focused on abortion rights and defense of democracy messaging. But the lesson they've taken from those losses is an old one. It's the economy, stupid. Again, Smith from House Majority PAC.
9: If you put cost of living versus any other issue set by upwards of 85 to 95% of the time, they're going to say cost of living is more important to me than all those other things combined.
6: Back at the coffee shop, Mary Taylor and a friend are enjoying their drinks outside. Taylor is mad about a lot of things and hasn't made up her mind about how to vote in the congressional race. But she says she absolutely can't vote for a socialist, an echo of a major Republican criticism of Democrats this election year.
15: It's not your parents' Democrat. It's not your grandparents' Democratic Party anymore. I don't know who these people are. I don't know who they are, and I don't know where they came from.
6: Republican consultant Vince Galco with Mercury Public Affairs in Pennsylvania says disqualifying Democrats in this way is going to be in the GOP playbook for 2026.
16: At a certain point, whether it be the Republicans or outside groups, the Perry campaign, you need to find a way, a mix of doing both, pointing out that you may not agree with everything Republicans say or do, but the other side is just plain crazy.
6: The ad wars have barely gotten started, but you can be sure that what we're seeing in Pennsylvania 10 will be repeated in swing districts all over the country. Tamara Keith, NPR News, Camp Hill, Pennsylvania.
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17: Today from the Ohio Newsroom, romance scams.
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17: I'm Erin Gottsacker. Last year, Ohioans lost more than $41 million to people posing as romantic partners, according to data from the Federal Trade Commission. The state hopes to help people avoid future heartbreak from these kinds of scams. The Ohio Newsroom's Kendall Crawford reports. And a quick warning, this story mentions suicidal ideation.
19: 80-year-old Jean Choney always imagined living her golden years with her late husband, Jim. But he died in 2017, leaving her with only pictures to cherish.
20: I have his wedding picture on my refrigerator, and I kiss him goodnight and good morning every day.
19: Back in 2023, the Cincinnati area resident was still grieving his loss when a man with the profile name of Brian Keene reached out to her over Facebook. They started talking online, then over the phone daily. It wasn't long until they were engaged. He often told Joni his money was tied up. He needed her help for medical expenses, a laptop for his employee, money for their marriage certificate. She says she sold her late husband's truck to help him.
20: Whatever he wanted, I got him because I fell so deeply in love with him.
19: But when he didn't show up to meet her in person, Shoni realized that Brian Keene wasn't real. Over the course of a year, she says she gave him around $80,000.
21: The scam is always the same, is to defraud or abuse the elderly person, but it's just changed how it's done.
19: That's Melissa Schiffel, Delaware County prosecutor. She says it can happen to anyone, but these scammers typically prey on elderly people who may have recently lost their spouses or are living alone. And over the last 20 years, these scammers have gotten more sophisticated in the way that they target senior citizens. They invest months to years messaging seniors online, gaining their trust, telling them they love them.
21: And then once that relationship evolves, they start asking them for money.
19: Ohioans lose tens of millions of dollars each year from these romance scams. Ohio Attorney General Andy Wilson says oftentimes there's nothing a victim can do about it. These cases are rarely prosecuted.
22: The defendant's overseas. The money's gone. So not only is nobody getting prosecuted, but you're not recovering money. I started looking at, okay, how could we on the front end try to prevent some of these schemes?
19: His office launched a statewide prevention tool to help. If someone reaches out via a dating app, but something feels a little off, Ohioans and their loved ones can now reach out to a hotline specifically for romance scams. The call center operators will work with state investigators to check for fraud.
22: And pretty quickly, we're going to be able to tell you whether or not you're dealing with a real person, a legitimate person, or whether or not the person's a fraud.
19: He says it gives people an option beyond filing a police report after they've already lost money. It's a tool that he wishes had been available to his loved ones.
22: I have two people who are very close to me who have both been victims. One lost her house. The other lost, about $150,000.
19: For Shoni, the loss was more than just financial. She was heartbroken by losing someone she perceived to be the next love of her life.
20: And I just lost so much hope.
19: She had suicidal thoughts and had to seek out psychiatric care. Those medical bills now sit on top of the credit card debt she's still working to pay off, a little more than 2 years after her scammer disappeared.
20: As far as anybody asking me for any money, no, don't ask me because I'm done, and I will never do that again. And all I want is someone to love me for me.
19: She hopes the hotline can help others do the same. For the Ohio Newsroom, I'm Kendall Crawford in Cincinnati.
23: If you or someone you love is in need of support, call or text 988 for help. That's all today from the Ohio Newsroom. We'll talk with you tomorrow.
24: Good morning. I'm Abiona Boyer at the BBC. More than 1,000 people are now confirmed to have died in the devastating flash floods which struck a Himalayan region on the Nepal-Tibet border last week. Almost 4,000 people are still unaccounted for, including several hundred believed to be trapped inside hydropower tunnels. The BBC's Laura Bicker reports from Beijing.
25: Engineers did manage to pump air into the tunnels over the weekend as experts from China and India joined the operation. A team did manage to gain entry to one tunnel, but withdrew after finding no one there.
24: The right-wing Colombian president, Abelardo de la Espriella, says at least 20 people were killed in the biggest airstrike on dissident militants since he came to power in August. Warren Bull reports.
26: Colombia's new president said one of those killed was identified as the Tiger, a leading member of a splinter group of the FARC who'd refused to sign up to a peace deal with a previous government. Abelardo de la Espriella said 5 people were captured and 2 children were rescued.
24: And shares in the online fast fashion retailer Shein have slumped in Hong Kong after the company made its long-awaited stock market debut. Early trading saw shares drop around 10%. Here's Arkana Shukla.
27: Shein was once estimated to be worth almost $100 billion.
0: Today, it's valued at roughly a quarter of that. The brand has been hugely popular, especially with younger shoppers, but now growth has slowed sharply, costs are rising, and competition is fierce.
24: I'm Abiona Boya at the BBC in London.
1: And we'll hear more from the BBC later this morning at 9 o'clock on the BBC News Hour right here on WOUB. Thank you for joining us on this Tuesday morning. Let's take a look at the weather forecast for today. We have a heat advisory that will remain in place until 8 o'clock tomorrow night. Sunshine today, temperatures between 90 and 95. Factor in that heat index, it'll feel closer to 100 degrees. Clear overnight, temperatures between 70 and 75. And tomorrow, much like today, sunny, high temperatures around 95. Heat index tomorrow up to 105 degrees. A little bit of fog out there. We otherwise have a clear sky. Temperatures currently in the lower and mid-70s around the region. Coming up a little later on Morning Edition, federal regulators and 22 states are alleging that Amazon made billions of dollars by manipulating how much brands and sellers paid for ads on its platform. We'll hear more about that. It's the FTC versus Amazon coming up in 5 minutes on your NPR station. 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
1: 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Finding Your Roots coming up tonight at 8 o'clock. And tonight we'll be mapping the roots of director Spike Lee and actor Kristen Chenoweth. That's Finding Your Roots starts at 8 o'clock. And that's coming up tonight on WOUB-TV. 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
7: This is Morning Edition from NPR News. I'm Leila Fadel.
8: And I'm Martinez. Officials in Arizona say two people died in the flash floods that swept Grand Canyon National Park over the weekend, with 82 hikers rescued over the course of a couple of days. At first, more than a dozen were missing, but last night, that number dropped to one. Chris Clements of member station KNAU in Flagstaff, Arizona, is reporting on this. Chris, let's start off with the number of missing people going down, because it sounds like good news for the families.
27: Yeah, that's right. Park Service leaders and local officials held a press conference about this last night. They told reporters that on Sunday, investigators were still searching for 15 people who were either missing or unaccounted for. Then that number dropped to 12 as of yesterday morning, as they worked through more leads and more tips from the public. And by the time of this press conference, there was just one missing person left. However, it's important to say that these are permitted hikers in the Grand Canyon. In other words, those missing people could be tracked by rescue workers because their names were on paper somewhere. But there could be day hikers who are missing, but officials just don't know about them yet. Park Service officials told reporters that they're still combing through hundreds of tips about those hikers.
8: All right, so it's a little bit more nuanced then.
27: That's right. And, you know, of course, a search is still underway for the last missing person that officials know of. There's been consistent rain starting this past Friday that's really made it harder for emergency responders to do their jobs. Incident Commander Dave Black talked about that.
28: The weather has hurt our efforts. It has not stopped raining since this happened, on and off, and has delayed recovery efforts for the ones we know about.
8: So, Chris, tell us how all this got started.
27: Yeah, so it all goes back to Saturday afternoon. A thunderstorm hovering over the canyon dropped a half inch to an inch of rain in 30 minutes. And that rain fell on a section of the park that really doesn't see too much, including an area that was burned by a huge wildfire last year. So this incredibly steep, rocky area became inundated with water, which then flowed into a creek bed, which then flowed into the Colorado River. The flash flood obliterated bridges and destroyed a big section of a critical water pipeline that brings water to businesses and hotels on the South Rim. And those, of course, are now under water restrictions.
8: Wow, sounds like a catastrophe. I mean, what did Park Service leaders have to say about warnings or alerts to people who were in the canyon for this flood?
27: Officials at the press conference mentioned an emergency system that hikers and river rafters can use in the canyon. So this sends out alert text messages to satellite phones. This system has been around since 2024, and they say there's evidence it may have helped people in the lead up to the flood. An emergency management official for a nearby county said that the system sent out 6 alerts to satellite phones shortly before the worst of the storm. That was on Saturday. Of course, this system isn't a prediction tool. They said it's really just for when there's already demonstrated flooding.
8: All right, that's Chris Clements of member station KNAU. Thank you, Chris.
27: Thanks so much.
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1: For WOUB, I'm Chris Riddle. The United States Geological Survey recorded an earthquake in Athens County early yesterday morning. That magnitude 2.2 quake was centered about 5 miles northwest of the plains at a depth of nearly 9 miles. The USGS is asking anyone who felt the quake to complete a quick survey, available at earthquake.usgs.gov. Author agrarian Wendell Berry, a Kentucky native who celebrated the farming world of his home state and warned of the excesses of industrial society, has died. He was 92. His daughter, Mary Berry, confirmed yesterday that he died in his home in the north central Kentucky community of Port Royal. Berry was a prolific writer who published more than 40 books, among them the novels Nathan Coulter and A Place on Earth, the anthology A Timbered Choir, the Sabbath Poems, 1979 to 1997, and his farming manifesto, The Unsettling of America. Berry's honors include a National Humanities Medal and a Lifetime Achievement Award from the National Book Critics Circle. A federal judge says J.M. Smucker can proceed with its lawsuit against Trader Joe's over frozen sandwiches that Smucker argues are too similar to its Uncrustables. Smucker sued Trader Joe's in federal court in Ohio last fall. The suit alleges that Trader Joe's violated Smucker's trademark when it introduced frozen peanut butter and jelly sandwiches with the same round shape and crimped edges as Uncrustables. In court filings, Trader Joe's says the crimped design is functional and Smucker shouldn't be allowed to monopolize it. A federal judge ruled on Friday that the Orville, Ohio-based Smucker has sufficiently invested in its product over the past 20 years, and customers identify round frozen sandwiches with Uncrustables. Looking at the weather forecast, we have a heat advisory in place until 8 o'clock tomorrow night. Sunshine today, highs around 95 with the heat indices around 100. Clear tonight with lows between 70 and 75. I'm Chris Riddle with WOUB.
2: Good morning, me Martinez. When the Detroit Tigers traded away ace Tarek Skubal, they lost one of the best pitchers in baseball and their espresso machine. Skubal bought one for the clubhouse, and when he left for the Dodgers, he took it with him. He wanted to leave it behind and buy a new one, but his wife said it was way too expensive. Skubal's salary this year, by the way, is $32 million. The extra caffeine didn't help the Dodgers as they lost 5 in a row after Skubal and the espresso machine arrived. It's Morning Edition.
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4: This is Morning Edition from NPR News. I'm Leila Faldin.
2: And I'm A. Martinez. Imagine this. You're a reporter who covers college football in Texas. The team you cover is playing in Dublin, Ireland. As you're getting ready to travel, you find out your credential for the game has been canceled because of a story you wrote. That is exactly what happened to Fort Worth Star-Telegram reporter Stephen Johnson. So how did we get here, and what does it mean for the coverage of college sports? We're going to ask sports journalist and professor Kevin Blackiestone. So, Kevin, tell us first about the story that led to Stephen Johnson having his credentials pulled by TCU.
5: Sure. So he was covering a practice going into a game that they opened up with in Dublin, Ireland. And caught wind of an altercation that happened in the locker room between two players, which wound up sending one player to the hospital. He reported the incident, as would any journalist, covering his or her beat. And then he subsequently wrote another story about it, which kind of explained why it may have happened and how it may have happened. TCU officials, the coach and AD, apparently didn't like that story, and before he was able to take off with the team to Dublin to cover their game, they yanked his credentials and said that he had somehow caused harm to the victim of the alleged assault, and that was unbecoming of the university, that it put the university in a bad light, that it put the player in a bad light, and therefore he could no longer cover the team.
2: Now, in a statement to NPR, Kyle Neves with Texas Christian University Athletics says that, quote, the Star-Telegram published a false account without corroboration, blaming the victim and accusing him of bullying. He goes on to stress that the decision to pull the paper's credential isn't about them covering the incident, but came after TCU warned the Star-Telegram that the reporting wasn't accurate. Kevin, what do you make of that response?
5: You know, from time to time, we in journalism will make a mistake. From time to time, we'll write something or we'll broadcast something that needs clarification. The Star-Telegram reporter did exactly that as the story, which was fluid, began to unfold. That was absolutely no reason for his credential to be pulled. Not only that, but we know that a day or two ago, the player who wound up in the hospital actually identified himself on social media, and the other player who was yanked off the team for the alleged assault actually turned himself into police. So there's nothing that happened in this particular incident that was untrue, though TCU may not have liked the way that it was reported.
2: And we should note that we asked Stephen Johnson for comment. He declined. Kevin, have you ever found yourself in a situation like this where you report something out of a locker room and all of a sudden the team says, no, you can't cover the team anymore?
5: I never have. I remember an incident with Jimmy Johnson where he didn't like something that I reported about the Cowboys. And I should point out that, you know, I was a reporter in Dallas at the Dallas Morning News for 20 years, 15 of which as a columnist on the sports page. And Jimmy Johnson and I had a discussion about it that was pretty animated. And I remember I asked him at the end, does this mean I can't cover the team? Not that he had any authority to do that. And he let me know that, no, I could. And that's the way these things happen. And, you know, this is we're in a dangerous situation in this country right now where entities that we as journalists are trying to...
2: Got to cut it off there. That's Kevin Blackstone, longtime sports columnist. It's Morning Edition from NPR News.
1: 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Checking in with the National Weather Service, a heat advisory is in place until tomorrow night at 8 o'clock. Sunshine today, temperatures in the lower mid-90s with the heat index around 100. Clear overnight, temperatures between 70 and 75. Tomorrow, like today, sunny. Highs around 95. Factor in that heat index, it'll feel like 105 degrees out there. For tomorrow night, clear, lows around 75. Another day of temperatures in the mid-90s on Thursday. And then Friday, we'll get those temperatures down into the upper 80s. Right now, we have a little bit of fog out there. Temperatures currently in the lower mid-70s around the region. Preservationists have used courts to try to stop President Donald Trump from building his White House ballroom.
0: It's harm to everybody. This is the American people's house, and we should be very concerned about what is happening to it.
1: Yesterday, the Supreme Court issued an order allowing construction of the ballroom to continue. We'll have the latest from Kerry Johnson coming up in 15 minutes here on WOUB. 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The time is 6:51 on this Tuesday morning. 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
7: From Marketplace in Washington, I'm Kimberly Adams. The latest federal data shows prices for American agricultural exports were up 5.7% in July, the largest 12-month increase since 2022. Marketplace's Caitlin Tan checked in with some farmers to see how that data is playing out in real life.
8: Ben Brown's family is wrapping up their corn harvest in west central Missouri.
9: Harvest came early, largely due to the dryness in August and July.
8: Drought in parts of the Midwest is causing lower crop yields. So can higher export prices save the day for farm revenues?
10: Well, the two favorite words in my English language are it depends.
8: North Dakota State University's Frayne Olson says high crop prices are welcome news, but it can only help so much if you don't have a lot of crops to sell. And even if harvest is above average,
10: it's still not going to be a fantastic year financially.
8: After all, fertilizer and fuel costs skyrocketed after the start of the Iran war, and diesel prices are near record highs just in time for harvest season, where combines, tractors, and big trucks are key. Courtney Cowley with the Kansas City Fed says those rising costs create uncertainty for farmers in the year ahead.
11: Not knowing where prices might be next month or in a year, I think that just makes planning difficult.
8: Cowley says farmers also have to weigh what trade with top buyers like Mexico and Canada might look like. Even if crop export prices are higher, tariffs could still hit farm revenues. I'm Caitlin Tan for Marketplace.
7: Let's do the numbers. Dow, S&P, and NASDAQ futures are down in the negative 5/10 to negative 9/10% range, with the Dow future down 254 points. The 10-year Treasury yield is up at 4.79%.
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7: Ultra-fast fashion company Shein started trading on the Hong Kong Stock Exchange today. 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For more on this, we're joined by Ken Pucker, former chief operating officer at shoe and apparel retailer Timberland. 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Ken, welcome.
12: Thanks for having me.
7: The Shein IPO has been years in the making. The company first tried to go public in 2020. Why did it take so long?
12: You're right. It is years in the making. They first tried in New York, then London, and now have successfully gone public in Hong Kong. They ran into challenges principally related to A, being a Chinese company, B, being a Chinese company

0: put a thumb on the scale to drive up the final price, the government says. The FTC argues this cost advertisers more than $20 billion in costs that businesses probably pass down to shoppers.
1: Okay, that's a lot of money. What is Amazon saying about these allegations?
0: The company posted a dense, long response online. It says the lawsuit shows no evidence of consumers paying more. And the main argument that the company is making is that the lawsuit, quote, fundamentally misrepresents how its advertising works. Mm. Amazon says its system actually stopped awarding the ads to the highest bidder and instead started evaluating how relevant the ads were. And because the ads got more relevant, they worked better, shoppers clicked and bought more. And so overall, Amazon argues its platform actually saved advertisers money. And the cost per click for those ads for the advertisers stayed flat for years, adjusted for inflation.
1: And the advertising business is a huge deal for Amazon, right? How big is it?
0: Yeah, it's huge. Amazon is now one of the biggest platforms for digital advertising, along with the likes of Google and Meta, mm-hmm. which is Facebook and Instagram. And it's a business that's been growing quite steadily, quite quickly. In the latest quarter, Amazon said advertising revenue was up by 26%. Over the course of 2025, last year, advertising earned the company almost $69 billion.
1: So you said this is the third major federal case mm-hmm. against Amazon. What are the other two?
0: So one of them, Amazon has now settled. That was the case over Prime memberships. The government alleged that Amazon used tricky web designs to manipulate tens of millions of people into buying subscriptions that were purposefully difficult to cancel. Amazon agreed to pay a historic amount of $2.5 billion to settle that case without admitting wrongdoing. Mm. Many people got an automatic reimbursement after that. And then there's the big case that's kind of existential. It's a sweeping antitrust lawsuit that presents Amazon as a monopoly. The government argues that Amazon suffocates competitors and raises costs for both sellers and shoppers. That case has been dragging on for 3 years now, and it is slated for a trial early next year.
1: All right. That's NPR's Alina Selyukh. Thank you, Alina, for your reporting, as always.
0: Thank you.
1: We note that Amazon is among NPR's recent financial supporters and pays to distribute some of our content. This is Morning Edition from NPR News. I'm Leila Fadel.
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1: Good morning. Finance ministers from around the world are meeting in North Carolina. They're hoping to promote economic growth despite tariffs and the Iran war disrupting global commerce. It's Morning Edition from NPR News. Army Secretary Dan Driscoll is stepping down after repeatedly clashing with his boss. I'm Leila Fadel.
2: And I'm Amy Martinez. It's the latest in a series of shakeups of the United States military leadership. The AI boom drives up San Francisco housing prices, and competition is fierce to find a home. Also, the Met cancels a planned exhibit by controversial fashion designer John Galliano. It's Tuesday, September 1st. On this day in 1972, Bobby Fischer became the first American to win the World Chess Championship. News is next.
5: Live from NPR News in New York City, I'm Dua Halisai Kowtow. President Trump says he is pleased that the Supreme Court has ruled in his favor to allow the construction of his contract.

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1: For WOUB, I'm Chris Riddle. The United States Geological Survey recorded an earthquake in Athens County early yesterday morning. That magnitude 2.2 quake was centered about 5 miles northwest of the plains at a depth of nearly 9 miles. The USGS is asking anyone who felt the quake to complete a quick survey, available at earthquake.usgs.gov. Author agrarian Wendell Berry, a Kentucky native who celebrated the farming world of his home state and warned of the excesses of industrial society, has died. He was 92. His daughter, Mary Berry, confirmed yesterday that he died in his home in the north central Kentucky community of Port Royal. Berry was a prolific writer who published more than 40 books, among them the novels Nathan Coulter and A Place on Earth, the anthology A Timbered Choir, the Sabbath Poems, 1979 to 1997, and his farming manifesto, The Unsettling of America. Berry's honors include a National Humanities Medal and a Lifetime Achievement Award from the National Book Critics Circle. A federal judge says J.M. Smucker can proceed with its lawsuit against Trader Joe's over frozen sandwiches that Smucker argues are too similar to its Uncrustables. Smucker sued Trader Joe's in federal court in Ohio last fall. The suit alleges that Trader Joe's violated Smucker's trademark when it introduced frozen peanut butter and jelly sandwiches with the same round shape and crimped edges as Uncrustables. In court filings, Trader Joe's says the crimped design is functional and Smucker shouldn't be allowed to monopolize it. A federal judge ruled on Friday that the Orville, Ohio-based Smucker has sufficiently invested in its product over the past 20 years, and customers identify round frozen sandwiches with Uncrustables. Looking at the weather forecast, we have a heat advisory in place until 8 o'clock tomorrow night. Sunshine today, highs around 95 with the heat indices around 100. Clear tonight with lows between 70 and 75. I'm Chris Riddle with WOUB.
0: Good morning, me Martinez. When the Detroit Tigers traded away ace Tarik Skubal, they lost one of the best pitchers in baseball and their espresso machine. Skubal bought one for the clubhouse, and when he left for the Dodgers, he took it with him. He wanted to leave it behind and buy a new one, but his wife said it was way too expensive. Skubal's salary this year, by the way, is $32 million. The extra caffeine didn't help the Dodgers as they lost 5 in a row after Skubal and the espresso machine arrived. It's Morning Edition.
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3: This is Morning Edition from NPR News. I'm Leila Faudel.
0: And I'm A. Martinez. All right, imagine this. You're a reporter who covers college football in Texas. The team that you cover is playing in Dublin, Ireland. You're getting ready to travel, only to find out that your credential for the game has been canceled because of the story you wrote. That is exactly what happened to Fort Worth Star Telegram reporter Stephen Johnson. So how do we get there, and what does it mean for coverage of college sports? Let's ask sports journalist and professor Kevin Blackiestone. So, Kevin, first tell us about the story that led to Stephen Johnson having his credentials pulled by Texas Christian University.
4: Sure. So he's the beat writer for TCU for the Fort Worth Star Telegram, and he reported on an alleged fight in the locker room. And he reported what happened, what the aftermath was, and TCU basically didn't like the story. They didn't put them in a bad light, and then they concocted a story that it somehow endangered the victim of this alleged assault. And because of that, they pulled his credentials. They said that his reporting was inaccurate. We should point out that just a few days ago, or a few days before their game in Dublin, that the player who was allegedly the victim of the assault posted about it on his social media. And then just a couple days ago, the one who was alleged to have assaulted him turned himself into police.
0: So I'm going to read the statement that Kevin Neves with TCU Athletics gave to NPR. He says, quote, "The Star Telegram published a false account without corroboration, blaming the victim and accusing him of bullying." And he goes on to stress that the decision to pull the paper's credential is not about them covering the incident, but came after TCU warned the Star-Telegram that their reporting was not accurate. So, Kevin, what do you make of that response?
4: Well, you know, we in journalism from time to time will make a mistake. And you know what we do? We correct it. And sometimes we will write or broadcast something that isn't particularly clear enough. And so we will produce a clarification. That's exactly what TCU did, and in a timely and immediate manner. That is absolutely no reason to have one's credentials pulled. I will say that the TCU reporter and the Forward Star Telegram was undaunted by this. They flew to the game in Dublin anyway, and without credentials, sat in the stands and covered the game from there with some help from their sister paper, the Charlotte Observer in North Carolina. So they did their due diligence all the way through this. And, you know, this was a story that needed to be reported.
0: Yeah, and we should know we asked Stephen Johnson for a comment. He declined. Kevin, have you ever found yourself in a situation like this where a school or a professional team was maybe unhappy about something that you wrote or reported on and threatened to pull your access?
4: Most infamously for me, I wrote something about the Cowboys that Jimmy Johnson, when he was coach, did not like. I went to meet him outside of his office so that he could vent. He did. I asked him, not that he had the authority to do this, whether or not I could still cover the team. And he explained to me in a very terse manner that, yes, I could. And that's the way these things are supposed to be carried out. This is a dangerous time in this country when there are entities that we in journalism cover for the public to know who think that they can put their thumb on what we do as a job. And we just can't have that.
0: That's Kevin Blackiestone, a longtime sports columnist and journalism professor at the University of Maryland. Kevin, thanks.
4: Thank you.

0: they started delivering product almost weekly to stores. Shein actually amplified that model considerably. They combined speed and newness with price, enabled by a supplier network of about 7,500 suppliers. They combined that supplier network with artificial intelligence to figure out what's selling. As a result of that combination, they're able to deliver about 5,000 new styles a day at half the prices of the average Zara and H&M garment, and as a result have gained a big, big foothold in U.S. and Europe and many other markets.
1: How might the customer experience be different moving forward in a post-Shein IPO world versus how the company operated before?
0: I think there's two parts. One is prices will certainly go up to a certain extent if they're going to maintain their margins. What consumers don't see may be more worrisome, which is the separation of consumption from production allows players like Shein and many others to be less than transparent on what's going on in their supply chain. When you're making your clothes 85% from polyester and nylon come from oil, they come from fossil fuels, and those products, when they're done with their useful life, which is pretty short given you're talking about a $10 or $12 item, end up in a landfill for generations. So the consumer will see higher prices. What they may not see is kind of the social environmental impact of this business model, which is really powerful commercially, but it also causes enormous social and environmental challenges.
1: Ken Pucker teaches at the Tuck School of Business at Dartmouth and the Fletcher School at Tufts University. Thank you so much.
0: Thanks for having me.
1: And Shein's debut fell a little flat. Shares fell 9% today. In Washington, I'm Kimberly Adams with the Marketplace Morning Report. 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
2: 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We'll bring you 1A, and this is what they'll be talking about in the first hour of today's show.
3: From AI in the classroom to concerns over funding, from high rates of burnout to safety worries, teachers are under more pressure than ever. 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
4: Welcome to NewsHour from the BBC World Service. I'm Regini Vaidyanathan on the programme. 6 million Afghans who left their country have been forced to return home in recent years. Many fear life under the Taliban. We have a special report from the border with Pakistan.
5: I feel that my life is under threat. I do not believe in their amnesty at all. I have no trust in it because many of my friends were killed.
4: Rescuers in Nepal continue to search for workers trapped in tunnels after last week's deadly flash floods. Austria bans headscarves at schools for girls under 14. We speak to the government. And good news for the world's heaviest parrot, endangered but experiencing a comeback.
6: It's so unusual, a giant flightless night parrot found only in New Zealand. It looks endearing, of course. It's got such unusual biology. It's so special.
4: All of those stories coming up after the BBC News.
7: BBC News with Emily Thomas. Israel's Defence Minister Yisrael Katz says a senior member of Hamas has been captured. He gave no further details, but Palestinian officials told the BBC the Israelis had targeted Hamas internal security. Yoland Nell has more details from Jerusalem.
8: The Israeli minister didn't comment on who'd captured the Hamas commander, but after meeting Israelis living next to Gaza, he said the activity of Israeli forces continues at all times. Earlier, Palestinians in a crowded part of western Gaza City had reported a heavy Israeli bombardment, with two vehicles hit and turned to wreckage. Reports say that Israeli special forces had entered the area as well as pro-Israeli militiamen, but their presence was discovered. A Palestinian source told the BBC the target of the Israeli operation was a Hamas internal

0: it's very soon after that that his health begins to fade, isn't it?
1: Yes. And that was his hesitation, I realise, in retrospect. But from there, I think he found an immense confidence. He played with the audience and they responded.
0: And you're with him every day towards the end, aren't you?
1: Yes. He was on quite a bit of morphine. He would play recordings from the studio and we'd talk about them. And these were the days when Eliza was one of them. Those were the days of our lives. It seems to fit his life at that moment.
0: There's that final moment, isn't there?
1: When he looks in the camera and says, I still love you.
0: It feels like a goodbye, doesn't it?
1: Oh, absolutely. It just shows how brave, how strong he was. But I fight,
2: I still love you. Mary Austin reflecting on her friendship with Freddie Mercury. Ending this edition of NewsHour. 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
3: 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A news update from NPR begins in 1 minute. I'll be back at 4 after with the latest regional news. It's 10 o'clock.
5: All across the country, teachers are heading back to school. Today, we turn to them to hear what they're heading into. From WAMU and NPR in Washington, this is 1A. Hi, I'm Jen White. Today on 1A, we talk to teachers about some of the biggest issues shaping this school year, from federal budget uncertainty and AI in the classroom to student behavior and the debate over reading and math instruction. We want to hear from you. If you're a teacher, staff member, or school administrator, what's working in your school? What is it? What do you want people outside of education to understand about what's actually happening inside classrooms right now? Call us at 855-236-1212. That's 855-236-1A1A. We turn to you after the news.
2: Live from NPR News in New York City, I'm Dwahli Zykautau. Stocks opened lower this morning as 2 oil tankers came under attack in the Strait of Hormuz. NPR's Scott Horsley reports the Dow Jones Industrial Average fell about 300 points in early trading.
6: Crude oil prices jumped on renewed fighting in the Strait. The U.S. benchmark for crude is nearing $90 a barrel. AAA says retail gasoline prices in the U.S. rose overnight to just under $4.10 a gallon. Federal Reserve Governor Michael Barr says he'll be watching closely in the next few weeks to see which way inflation is moving. If price hikes appear to be moderating, Barr thinks the Fed can hold interest rates steady. Otherwise, he says the central bank should act decisively to raise rates. Investors currently put the likelihood of a September rate hike at about 2-1. And Apple's new CEO takes the reins today. John Ternus is taking over for Tim Cook, who steered Apple to a market value of more than $4.5 trillion. Scott Horsley, NPR News, Washington.
2: Maritime intel firm Tanker Trackers says around 4 million barrels of crude oil a day passed through the Strait of Hormuz on average this past month, largely undetected by Iran. That's still a third of what exited the Strait before the war. NPR's Aya Batrari reports on uncertainty looming over the Gulf.
7: Millions of students across the Gulf are starting the new school year this week, and the Trump administration is sending some diplomats back to their posts in the region months after they were evacuated early in the war.

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1: 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Just Capone's name sparks images of pinstripe suits and bloody violence, and to this day, Americans are fascinated by the celebrity gangster. The question is, why? We'll explore that on Al Capone, Icon, tonight at 10, and that's over on WOUB TV, channel 20.1. 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
3: Humans are pretty smart as animals go. But what happens when we create machines that are smarter, much smarter, at literally everything? From WAMU and NPR in Washington, this is 1A. Hi, I'm Jen White. AI companies are working hard to create artificial super intelligence. This isn't a chatbot. It's intelligence that outclasses humans in every way. It can even understand us better than we understand ourselves. The people who believe superintelligence is coming believe the timeline is shrinking. Are we prepared? Do we know what we're getting into? And if superintelligence becomes a reality, does it save us, reshape us slowly, or wipe us out? We revisit one of your favorite debates on the future of artificial superintelligence. That's coming up after this news.
4: Live from NPR News in New York City, I'm Duahli Saikautau. The death toll from last week's flash floods along the border between Nepal and Tibet has now surpassed 1,000. Rescue workers are continuing their search for thousands still missing, including about 80 Americans, as NPR's Michelle Kellerman reports.
5: 22 of the missing Americans were part of a trip organized by the Isha Foundation, which teaches yoga and meditation. They had just finished their trek in Tibet and were at the Chinese immigration center on the border with Nepal when the flood hit. The Isha Foundation's North America community liaison, Leslie Crespi, says the building was demolished by a 150-foot wave, and there have been no signs of survivors.
6: At this point, it's a pretty, painful reality because the information, unfortunately, that we've gotten in the last few days is not very encouraging.
5: She's visited some family members of the missing near her home in Tennessee, while other families have gone to Kathmandu to search for their loved ones. Michelle Kellerman, NPR News, the State Department.
4: The White House says Army Secretary Dan Driscoll has resigned after 18 months on the job. His departure follows a number of reports about political conflicts with Defense Secretary Pete Hegseth. Driscoll, an Iraq War veteran who attended Yale Law School with Vice President J.D. Vance, worked to expand the Army's drone readiness and battlefield preparedness. NPR's Greg Myrie reports this resignation is significant.
7: Vance had pushed for Driscoll to get this position as Army Secretary, and Driscoll became the youngest ever Army Secretary when he took the job last year at age 38. So well before Driscoll's resignation, there was a good deal of speculation he would leave the position at some point to take a prominent role in a J.D. Vance presidential campaign. No one would be surprised if this is where Dan Driscoll turns up next.
4: Russia was a surprise inclusion at this year's U.S.-hosted G20 meeting of top global economic officials in Asheville, North Carolina. European officials whose countries openly support Ukraine against Russia's ongoing invasion are expressing outrage at the move. NPR's Charles Maines

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0: It's home to around 35,000 Bhutanese Americans, most all of whom have close ties to the country of Nepal. The community is stepping up to raise funds in support of Nepal after the devastating flooding that occurred there last week. I'll tell you more about that in about 4 minutes right here on WOUB.
1: In Jamaica in the 1980s, Marlon James heard about a vicious attack on a group of gay men that officially never happened, but he never believed that.
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1: I'm Elsa Chang. Marlon James on his new novel, Inspired by That Violence, on the next All Things Considered from NPR News.
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3: I'm Meghna Chakrabarty. 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
7: Live from NPR News, I'm Lakshmi Singh. The Secretary of the Army, Dan Driscoll, has resigned after just 18 months on the job. He was the Army's top civilian leader and clashed repeatedly with Defense Secretary Pete Hegseth. NPR's Greg Myrie has details.
8: Dan Driscoll served in Iraq and became the youngest ever Army Secretary last year when he was just 38. Driscoll focused on new technologies and was sometimes called President Trump's drone guy. But there was often friction between Driscoll and Defense Secretary Hegseth. Hegseth fired a number of top Army generals, replacing them with officers seen as more aligned with the Defense Secretary. Hegseth also blocked promotions of black and women Army officers that Driscoll supported. Driscoll is close with Vice President J.D. Vance, and there's already been speculation that he'll be part of Vance's team if he decides to run for president. Greg Myrie, NPR News, Washington.
7: Voters in Massachusetts are deciding a Democratic Senate primary today. Moderate Congressman Seth Moulton is attempting to unseat the progressive-backed 80-year-old incumbent Senator Ed Markey. Chris Burrell with member station GBH reports Moulton has made Markey's age one of his campaign issues.
9: Congressman Seth Moulton, who is 47, says the longtime senator is simply too old and should pass the torch. At their most recent debate, Moulton seized on Markey's uncertain response to a question about whether he uses generative AI.
10: If you don't even know what you're using on your phone or your iPad, like, this is why we need a new generation of leaders to regulate these technologies, to make sure that they are safe.
9: But Senator Markey has rejected criticisms that he's lost a step.
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9: Polls show Markey with a double-digit lead. For NPR News, I'm Chris Burrell in Boston.
7: California's legislature is in session this hour and set to vote on changes to state wildfire law. Many people are still rebuilding from last year's Eaton Fire, which heavily damaged the community of Altadena in Los Angeles County. Guy Marzorati of member station KQED has more.
12: An investigation determined the Eaton fire was caused by an out-of-service Southern California Edison tower. State Senator Josh Becker says when utility equipment starts a destructive fire, the bill he wrote will limit bonuses for power company executives and create a system for wildfire victims to quickly access payments from utilities. Governor Gavin Newsom initially proposed shifting some fire liability away from utilities in hopes of lowering electric

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1: 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It's 1 o'clock on this Tuesday afternoon. We've got Fresh Air coming up next. And that includes a news update from NPR and a look at the latest regional news from the WOUB newsroom. That update begins in just 1 minute. Stick around.
2: From WHYY in Philadelphia, I'm Terry Gross with Fresh Air. Today we get an early start celebrating John Coltrane's centennial, which is later this month. He was one of the most influential musicians in the history of jazz, from his beautiful ballads to his more spiritual music and his role in the forefront of free jazz. We speak with his son, Robbie Coltrane, who is a highly regarded tenor saxophonist, the same instrument his father played. Growing up, he was just known as Robbie.
3: But as soon as I picked up the saxophone, suddenly I was John Coltrane's son.
2: He'll tell us what it's like being Coltrane's son and why his father's music is so important. Later we'll hear drummer Elvin Jones describe performing and recording with John Coltrane in a 1998 interview from our archive. He played in Coltrane's band from 1960 to 66. First News.
4: Live from NPR News, I'm Lakshmi Singh. U.S. Central Command says U.S. forces are carrying out new strikes on Iranian military targets. In a statement this past hour, U.S. CENTCOM posts on X, the strikes follow Iran's recent attempts to attack commercial shipping in the Strait of Hormuz and U.S. service members deployed to the region. The White House is offering details on a Venezuelan company that will be working with the United States to develop that country's oil reserves. Here's NPR's Julia Simon.
5: The company is called North American Blue Energy Partners. Behind the company is 46-year-old Alejandro Betancourt, who has faced multiple investigations in Spain, Switzerland, and the U.S. for money laundering. He has not been formally charged. While Betancourt's company has experience in some types of oil fields, oil experts tell NPR it's unclear if it has the experience to develop the complicated geological formations under discussion in the Trump deal. That means the company may need more know-how and investment to develop the fields. But as some energy analysts tell NPR, many oil companies may not want to work with Betancourt's company given the reputational risk. Julia Simon, NPR News.
4: More than 1,000 people are now confirmed dead from last week's catastrophic floods in the Nepal-China border region. Thousands of people remain unaccounted for, as many as 4,400 missing, according to local authorities. NPR's Jennifer Pack reports rescuers are racing to get to people in the hopes of finding survivors.
6: Rescue crews in Tibet bowed their heads as horns blared to mourn the victims of the deadly floods. Then they returned to their difficult work. It's been days since Chinese authorities announced any survivors, but there has been some progress. Diggers have been working overnight to clear a path to the worst-hit area, the Jilong-Raswa border checkpoint. And the path is about to open soon, according to state-run Tibet Daily. A lake formed from debris flushed down from a glacier collapse has been draining naturally, says Chinese authorities. Local officials had raised concerns that debris dams could burst, sending more water into the flood zone. The risk of landslides and secondary floods remains. Jennifer Pak, NPR News, Beijing.
4: The jury in Lindsay Clancy's murder trial says after many hours of deliberating, it is still unable to reach a unanimous decision on whether to hold the Massachusetts mother criminally responsible for killing her three young children in 2023. Plymouth Superior Court Judge William Sullivan asked the nine women and three men of the jury to keep deliberating. Clancy does not dispute that she strangled her children to death, but she pleaded not guilty to three counts of first-degree murder on the grounds that she suffered from postpartum psychosis. The prosecution argues that Clancy's behavior shows she knew what she was doing when she took her children's lives. From Washington, this is NPR News.
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8: Now these stories from around the state, region, and WOUB Newsroom. I'm Robin Barnes. A minor earthquake shook parts of Athens County early yesterday morning. The United

0: States Geological Survey recorded a magnitude 2.2 quake centered about 5 miles northwest of the plains. It occurred at a depth of nearly 9 miles. No injuries or structural damages have been reported. The USGS is asking anyone who felt the ground shake to complete a quick survey online at earthquake.usgs.gov. Citizen groups in West Virginia are taking their fight against a proposed data center to the state's highest court. The West Virginia Highlands Conservancy and other groups are challenging an air quality permit for the Ridgeline facility in Tucker County, which plans to use natural gas-fired turbines to produce at least 750 megawatts of power on site. Last Wednesday, the state's Intermediate Court of Appeals dismissed two cases aiming to force the disclosure of redacted company information, ruling that one matter belongs before the state Supreme Court and the other is now moot. The environmental groups plan to refile with the Supreme Court of Appeals of West Virginia. Group representatives emphasize that the dismissals were strictly about court jurisdiction, not whether the air permit itself is valid. Turning to state tech updates, Ohio is expanding its digital identification options. More than 2 years after rolling out mobile IDs for iPhone users, the Bureau of Motor Vehicles announced that Android users can now download a digital version of their driver's license to their Google Wallet. While state officials remind Ohioans to continue carrying their physical credentials, the digital ID can now be used to verify identity or age at select businesses, state buildings, Ohio casinos, and all TSA checkpoints nationwide. More news in our online newsroom, woub.org/news. 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I'm Robin Barnes.
1: This is Fresh Air. I'm Terry Gross. The jazz saxophonist and composer John Coltrane was born 100 years ago. The centennial is September 23rd, and the celebration includes concerts, album reissues, and a new book of Coltrane photos edited by my guest Ravi Coltrane, the son of John and Alice Coltrane. Ravi is a highly regarded tenor saxophone player and composer who has recorded as a leader and in other bands. The book is titled Coltrane, the Definitive Visual Celebration of the Legend, and it includes an introduction by Ravi and several essays, including ones by Patti Smith, Carlos Santana, Kareem Abdul-Jabbar, and Phil Lesh. The Coltrane family is organizing some of the centennial events and overseeing the estates of Ravi's parents, John and Alice Coltrane. John Coltrane is one of the most influential musicians in the history of jazz. He was famous for his early recordings in Miles Davis's band, his transcendent ballads from the Great American Songbook, his modal music, his spiritual music, for popularizing the soprano saxophone in jazz with his recording of My Favorite Things, and for avant-garde free jazz like no one had heard before. To quote what the late jazz critic Francis Davis wrote in the New York Times, full disclosure, Francis was my husband, Coltrane has come to stand for a disciplined mindset, a desire for spiritual ecstasy, a vision of music as ritual and of performance as a holy rite. That's R-I-T-E. Depending on what a listener wants from it, Coltrane's music is a cry for Black liberation, the soundtrack of a spiritual quest, a backdrop for tripping, or the next evolutionary step for jazz after bebop. Unquote. Alice Coltrane, Ravi's mother, was a pianist and harpist who played on John's final albums, recorded many albums under her own name, turned to Vedanta spirituality, and founded an ashram in L.A. Ravi Coltrane, welcome to Fresh Air. Congratulations on the book. I want to start with something from your father's ballads album, because I just think that album is gorgeous and so beautiful that it sounds a little spiritual to me because it sounds kind of transcendent.
2: Yes, so where absolutely.
1: Where do you see this album's fitting into your father's body of work before we hear a song from it?
2: Well, first of all, thank you, Terry, for the invitation. It's an honor and pleasure to be speaking with you
1: It's
2: today.
1: A pleasure to have you.
2: And yes, I think that album, it really displays his tone, his sound. And I think that the fact that all of the songs are very beautiful, his interpretation of them sonically I mean, I think that's really where the record really gets its power from. His tone alone, you won't hear a saxophone, a tenor saxophone sound quite this beautiful on any recording. It's something to marvel at.
1: It has this uplift to it. I don't mean that it's uplifting, but his tone, it always sounds like it's kind of rising.
2: Yes, it carries us. It carries the listener, really.
1: So let's hear You Don't Know What Love Is from John Coltrane's Ballads album.

0: We're listening to my 1998 interview with Elvin Jones, who was the drummer in John Coltrane's band from 1960 to 66. The centennial of Coltrane's birth is later this month. We'll hear more of the interview after a break. This is Fresh Air.
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0: This is Fresh Air. Today's show is devoted to John Coltrane and his son, tenor saxophonist Ravi Coltrane. The centennial of John Coltrane's birth is September 23rd. Let's get back to my 1998 interview with Elvin Jones, who was the drummer in John Coltrane's band from 1960 to 66, and later was a mentor to Ravi.
2: When John Coltrane's solos got longer, and then your solos got longer too, I wonder what it was like to accompany him in like, what, 40-minute solos? I mean, that's about the length of a whole set.
3: Yeah. I'll tell you, there was one occasion in Philadelphia, where you are now. you remember the Showboat Lounge?
2: Yeah, that was a jazz club before I moved here. Yeah.
3: Anyway, we used to play there quite often in Pep's Bar and all, and the Blue Note up in North Philly. The routine was on Saturday or Sunday afternoon, it would be a matinee. And this particular matinee, John was playing a very fast tempo piece, and something happened to his horn. I guess pad fell out or whatever, you know. And he could barely get a tone out. It was just squeaks and squawks. And he wouldn't stop. And so he played until he finally started making scales out of all of these sounds that were coming out of his horn. And he played this piece for 3 hours. But the thing about it is, when we finished, I was ready to play the next piece. I said, okay, what are we going to play next? And the matinee was over, you know. So you're talking about 40 minutes was not. Sometimes the way that group was, the time didn't really have any significance. You know, I didn't get tired. Nobody got tired. It was just to pursue an idea or a mode to its natural conclusion. And if it took an hour or 40 minutes or 2 hours or whatever, then that

0: 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And from AEG Presents, presenting Brandi Carlile's The Human Tour 2026. 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And from the estate of Joan B. Kroc, whose bequest serves as an enduring investment in the future of public radio and seeks to help NPR be the model for high-quality journalism in the 21st century.
1: The legacy of Harland Sanders, known as Colonel Sanders, is alive and well nearly half a century after his death. Andrew Henderson of the Appalachia Mid-South Newsroom recently went to an auction of some of his items to understand why the public is still so fascinated by the founder of KFC. We'll hear more about that in about 15 minutes on Here and Now. 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
1: There's something going on.
0: We're going down. Under the ocean.
1: It was like a dream.
0: To get a peek.
2: You have to see this.
0: At the truth of what those whales.
3: Biologically, it doesn't make sense.
0: Are really up to.
4: How would you explain that?
1: I don't know.
0: The humpback and the killer.
5: We really are just grasping a tiny fraction of the whole portrait.
0: That's on the next Radiolab.

0: House follow the Senate in approving a measure that extends federal agency funding through mid-December. With the makeup of Congress hanging in the balance, a new whistleblower report warns the U.S. Postal Service's plan to carry out President Trump's mail-in voting restrictions could jeopardize the elections. NPR's Hansi Lo Wang explains.
1: President Trump's order calls for the U.S. Postal Service to deliver mail-in ballots only to people on voter lists that the states would have to turn over to USPS. We should note USPS is a financial support of NPR. The Postal Service has been working on an online portal that would allow state election officials to submit voter names. But a new whistleblower report claims the online system has not been properly tested and could lead to eligible absentee voters not getting ballots in time or at all. Democratic Senator Richard Blumenthal of Connecticut submitted the report to USPS.
2: What the disclosure reveals is that the Postal Service has designed a system that is intended to fail.
1: Spokespeople for USPS did not respond to questions about the whistleblower's claims. Hansi Lo Wang, NPR News.
0: Chevron is expected to announce it'll expand operations in Venezuela. More from NPR's Michelle Kellerman.
3: The Chevron investment is part of a larger Trump administration effort to control more of Venezuela's oil sector and push out Russia and China. The White House announced this week that the Pentagon is taking a 35% ownership stake in a company that will have 100-year rights over 17 oil fields in Venezuela. The U.S. is partnering with a controversial Venezuelan businessman, Alejandro Bentancur, who faced money laundering allegations in Europe. A U.S. official who briefed reporters on the condition of anonymity describes Bentancur as a proven operator and insists that a professionalized oil sector will help Venezuela's transition to democracy. Michelle Kellerman, NPR News, the State Department.
0: It has been another tough day in U.S. markets. NPR's Rafael Nam has a recap.
4: It hasn't been a great start to September. The prospect of a resumption of attacks between the U.S. and Iran helped send stock markets lower, with all three major indexes ending down. Meanwhile, Brent, the global benchmark for crude, surged amid fears that global supplies will continue to be hit. But perhaps the biggest action happened in bond markets. A sell-off there drove up short and long-term interest rates.
0: That's NPR's Rafael Nam reporting. The Dow's closed down 419 points. 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
6: Now these stories from around the state, region, and WOUB Newsroom. I'm Robin Barnes. A minor earthquake shook parts of Athens County early yesterday morning. The United States Geological Survey recorded a magnitude 2.2 quake centered about 5 miles northwest of the plains. It occurred at a depth of nearly 9 miles. No injuries or structural damages have been reported. The USGS is asking anyone who felt the ground shake to complete a quick survey online at earthquake.usgs.gov. Citizen groups in West Virginia are taking their fight against a proposed data center to the state's highest court. The West Virginia Highlands Conservancy and other groups are challenging an air quality permit for the Ridgeline facility in Tucker County, which plans to use natural gas-fired turbines to produce at least 750 megawatts of power on site. Last Wednesday, the state's Intermediate Court of Appeals dismissed two cases aiming to force the disclosure of redacted company information, ruling that one matter belongs before the state Supreme Court and the other is now moot. The environmental groups plan to refile with the Supreme Court of Appeals of West Virginia. Group representatives emphasize that the dismissals were strictly about court jurisdiction, not whether the air permit itself is valid. Turning to state tech updates, Ohio is expanding its digital identification options. More than 2 years after rolling out mobile IDs for iPhone users, the Bureau of Motor Vehicles announced that Android users can now download a digital version of their driver's license to their Google Wallet. While state officials remind Ohioans to continue carrying their physical credentials, the digital ID can now be used to verify identity or age at select businesses, state buildings, Ohio casinos, and all TSA checkpoints nationwide. More news in our online newsroom, woub.org/news. 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I'm Robin Barnes.

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1: We'll take a time out now for a look at the WOUB Community Events calendar and a quick weather forecast. John Horn Introspection at Glidden Recital Hall. That's at 8 o'clock this evening, and it's with guests Landon Elliott on guitar, Zach Winkleman on piano, Eli Chambers on bass, and Don Oakhorn on drums, featuring original compositions and works by John's favorite artists. John Horn Introspection, tonight at Glidden Recital Hall. If you have an event you'd like to let others know about, let us know about it. Put it on the WOUB community calendar. A quick reminder, a heat advisory is in effect until 8 p.m. tomorrow evening. Stay tuned for updates and stay hydrated. A 20% chance of showers today, otherwise sunshine, high near 93.

0: long House committee investigation into claims that he sexually harassed two female staff members.
1: The House Ethics Committee recommended censure after it found Edwards created a hostile work environment fueled by sexual harassment and unwanted advances on two of his employees, allegations he denies. However, the 65-year-old congressman ended his re-election bid last month on the day the panel shared its investigative findings. A censure, which is tantamount to public shaming on the House floor, is the strongest punishment the panel could recommend, short of expulsion. The bipartisan committee said Edwards gave the staffers gifts that included jewelry totaling over $1,000, designer purses, guns, shoes, vacations, and one-on-one dinners. Claudia DeSalis, NPR News.
0: A week after Meta and a group of states settled a landmark lawsuit about child addiction to social media, there's a new study showing that adults also struggle with time spent on their phones. NPR's John Ruich has more.
2: According to a new survey by the Pew Research Center, more than half of adults in America say they spend too much time on their smartphones. For 18 to 29-year-olds, it's 70%. About one in four adults in the U.S. say they're on their smartphones almost constantly. Many appear to recognize that time spent on smartphones isn't always a good thing. 45% of adults surveyed report trying to cut back on their smartphone use in the past year, but about the same number say they haven't. Overall, most American adults think smartphones help them stay informed and connected to others. But many, around 40%, think it hurts the amount of sleep they get. John Ruich, NPR News.
0: The S&P 500 closed down a second day in a row today, losing 54 points. This is NPR.
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4: Now these stories from around the state, region, and WOUB Newsroom. I'm Robin Barnes. A trademark battle over frozen peanut butter and jelly sandwiches is moving forward in an Ohio federal court. A federal judge ruled Friday that Oroville, Ohio-based J.M. Smucker can proceed with its lawsuit against Trader Joe's. The lawsuit alleges Trader Joe's violated Smucker's trademark by introducing a frozen sandwich that replicates the signature round shape and crimped edges of Uncrustables. Trader Joe's argued that crimped design is functional and shouldn't be monopolized. However, the judge ruled that Smucker has sufficiently invested in the product over the last 20 years, and consumers directly identify the design with the Uncrustables brand. The Ohio Attorney General's office has launched a new hotline to help residents identify and avoid online scammers. The initiative is a direct response to a rise in romance scams targeting older Ohioans, where fraudsters spend months building trust online to steal thousands of dollars. Ohio Attorney General Andy Wilson says the issue hits close to home.
5: Ohioans are losing their entire life savings, everything they work for, their retirement planning, their inheritance that they're going to pass on to their families. It's all being squandered on criminals who are taking advantage of them.
4: Wilson said he started the initiative after two of his loved ones were scammed. One lost their house. The other lost around $150,000. In regional news, nine new cadets are officially training to become Ohio wildlife officers. The 33rd Wildlife Officer Training Academy features two local recruits, Skylar Hayes of Little Hocking and Jonathan Wolf of Long Bottom. The cadets are expected to graduate next March and will serve communities across the state. Finally, a minor earthquake shook parts of southeast Ohio early yesterday. The United States Geological Survey recorded a magnitude 2.2 earthquake in Athens County. The tremor was centered about 5 miles northwest of the plains at a depth of nearly 9 miles underground. No damages or injuries have been reported.
6: This is All Things Considered from NPR News. I'm Mary Louise Kelly in Washington.
7: And I'm Elsa Chang in Culver City, California. A whistleblower report warns that the U.S. Postal Service is rushing out a new online system that could derail the midterm election. That system is part of a plan for President Trump's attempt to restrict mail-in voting, and key parts of that plan remain blocked, at least for now, by a court order. NPR's Hansi Lo Wang has been tracking all of this and joins us now. Hi, Hansi.
8: Hey, Elsa.
7: Hey, okay, so this online system, it's the result of an executive order that Trump signed back in March, right? Can you just remind us what that order tells the Postal

0: For NPR News, I'm Laura Hackett.
1: The Centers for Disease Control and Prevention is not including two measles-related deaths in Pennsylvania to its national tally of the virus's toll amid a political dispute over cause of death there. NPR's Maria Godoy has details.
2: The two deaths are the first associated with measles in the U.S. this year. But Health Secretary Robert F. Kennedy Jr. has accused Pennsylvania officials of inappropriately linking the deaths to measles to scare Americans. The CDC did not include the deaths in its latest measles count, which is usually updated on Fridays. Screenshots of the CDC website taken Sunday show the deaths were added, then removed, and replaced with an asterisk and a statement that the deaths would not be included in the count. The CDC says that information available at this time, quote, does not establish whether measles caused or contributed to the deaths. It is highly unusual for the CDC to withhold such data submitted by state health agencies. Maria Godoy, NPR News.
1: The Dow closed down 419. The S&P 500 was off 54. 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
4: Thanks for joining us. We are your NPR news station, WOUB Public Media. I'm Robin Barnes. The Bhutanese community of Central Ohio is spearheading a major fundraiser effort following devastating floods in Nepal last week that left thousands dead or missing. Central Ohio is home to around 35,000 Bhutanese Americans, nearly all of whom maintain close ties to Nepal. Sudarshan Payakarel, director of the community organization, says the catastrophic flooding occurred after a glacier melted due to global warming.
5: They have to pay the price for the issue that the first world creates, and the price had to be paid in the people who didn't contribute to it.
4: As of yesterday afternoon, the group had already raised over $46,000. Pia Correll says the fundraiser will continue for several weeks, with proceeds likely going toward rebuilding a hospital or school wiped out by the waters. In state tech news, Ohio is expanding its digital identification options to all smartphone users. The Bureau of Motor Vehicles announced that Android users can now download a mobile version of their driver's license to their Google Wallet, while iPhone users have had this feature since August 2024. The update opens the option statewide. Officials emphasize that Ohioans should still carry their physical credentials, but the mobile ID is now accepted at all nationwide TSA checkpoints, Ohio casinos, many state buildings, and select local businesses. An unexpected message caught the attention of crowds at the Kentucky State Fair. A trailing airplane banner reading "Abortion Pills by Mail" flew over the fairgrounds as part of a public awareness campaign by the nonprofit Mayday Health. The group aims to inform people about online medical options and legal resources, even in states with near-total bans like Kentucky. The aerial ad drew swift criticism from pro-life lawmakers who point out that performing abortions has been illegal in the Commonwealth for 4 years, except when the mother's life is in immediate danger.
6: It's All Things Considered from NPR News. I'm Mary Louise Kelly in Washington.
7: And I'm Elsa Chang in Culver City, California. The news that Army Secretary Dan Driscoll has turned in his resignation continues to send shockwaves throughout the U.S. military. The Department of Defense, under Pete Hegseth, has seen an exodus of experienced military leadership. These are people who are either fired by Hegseth or who choose to leave. For more, we're joined now by NPR Pentagon correspondent Tom Bowman. Hi, Tom.
8: Hey, Elsa.
7: Okay, so Secretary Driscoll went to the White House, turned in his resignation to President Trump. What do we know about what Driscoll said to him?
8: Well, he told the president a number of things, Elsa, according to a person close to him. He said the U.S. is losing the Iran war. He talked about how the war has drastically reduced the stockpile of missiles. Talked about the difficulty in getting the Pentagon budget through under Defense Secretary Pete Hegseth. And he said modernizing the military, a key focus of Driscoll, was not going forward because Hegseth is firing people who know what they're doing. This person said Driscoll basically laid it down. I think there was a hope Driscoll would stay through the midterms, but I'm told he'll leave this week.
7: Yeah, well, of course, it's no secret that Hegseth and Driscoll did not get along, right?
8: Yeah, right. I think right from the start, and part of it, I think, is Driscoll's close ties to the White House, his old Yale law school roommate, Vice President.

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1: Today from the Ohio Newsroom, romance scams.
2: Support comes from the James at Ohio State. Cancer. For some, it's one of life's fiercest foes. But not at the James, where a team of nearly 300 specialists and over 1,500 researchers are working together to create a cancer-free world.
1: I'm Erin Gottsacker. Last year, Ohioans lost more than $41 million to people posing as romantic partners, according to data from the Federal Trade Commission. The state hopes to help people avoid future heartbreak from these kinds of scams. The Ohio Newsroom's Kendall Crawford reports. And a quick warning, this story mentions suicidal ideation.
3: 80-year-old Jean Choney always imagined living her golden years with her late husband, Jim. But he died in 2017, leaving her with only pictures to cherish.
4: I have his wedding picture on my refrigerator, and I kiss him goodnight and good morning every day.
3: Back in 2023, the Cincinnati area resident was still grieving his loss when a man with the profile name of Brian Keene reached out to her over Facebook. They started talking online, then over the phone daily. It wasn't long until they were engaged. He often told Choney his money was tied up. He needed her help for medical expenses, a laptop for his employee, money for their marriage certificate. She says she sold her late husband's truck to help him.
4: Whatever he wanted, I got him because I fell so deeply in love with him.
3: But when he didn't show up to meet her in person, Choney realized that Brian Keene wasn't real. Over the course of a year, she says she gave him around $80,000.
5: The scam is always the same, is to defraud or abuse the elderly person, but it's just changed how it's done.
3: That's Melissa Schiffel, Delaware County prosecutor. She says it can happen to anyone, but these scammers typically prey on elderly people who may have recently lost their spouses or are living alone. And over the last 20 years, these scammers have gotten more sophisticated in the way that they target senior citizens. They invest months to years messaging seniors online, gaining their trust, telling them they love them.
5: And then once that relationship evolves, they start asking them for money.
3: Ohioans lose tens of millions of dollars each year from these romance scams. Ohio Attorney General Andy Wilson says oftentimes there's nothing a victim can do about it. These cases are rarely prosecuted.
6: The defendant's overseas. The money's gone. So not only is nobody getting prosecuted, but you're not recovering money. I started looking at, okay, how could we on the front end try to prevent some of these schemes?
3: His office launched a statewide prevention tool to help. If someone reaches out via a dating app, but something feels a little off, Ohioans and their loved ones can now reach out to a hotline specifically for romance scams. The call center operators will work with state investigators to check for fraud.
6: And pretty quickly, we're going to be able to tell you whether or not you're dealing with a real person, a legitimate person, or whether or not the person's a fraud.
3: He says it gives people an option beyond filing a police report after they've already lost money. It's a tool that he wishes had been available to his loved ones.
6: I have two people who are very close to me who have both been victims. One lost her house. The other lost, about $150,000.
3: For Choney, the loss was more than just financial. She was heartbroken by losing someone she perceived to be the next love of her life.
4: And I just lost so much hope.
3: She had suicidal thoughts and had to seek out psychiatric care. Those medical bills now sit on top of the credit card debt she's still working to pay off a little more than 2 years after her scammer disappeared.
4: As far as anybody asking me for any money, no, don't ask me because I'm done and I will never do that again. And all I want is someone to love me for me.
3: She hopes the hotline can help others do the same. For the Ohio Newsroom, I'm Kendall Crawford in Cincinnati.
1: If you or someone you love is in need of support, call or text 988 for help. That's all today from the Ohio Newsroom. We'll talk with you tomorrow.
7: Good evening. Thanks for joining us on this first evening of September 2026. That's right, it's September 1st already. You're listening to WOUB. I'm Robin Barnes, wrapping up my final break of the evening. Before I sign off, I'd like to extend a heartfelt thank you to all of our listeners. 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Checking our updated weather forecast, it's a sultry night across southeast Ohio, especially. Expect mostly clear skies tonight as the temperatures drop to a sticky low of 72 degrees. You'll want to keep the air conditioning running as a heat advisory remains in effect until 8 p.m. tomorrow. If you're out and about right now, the Concert on the Green series is currently underway at Ohio University's College Green. You can still head over to the West Portico to catch the incredible sights and sounds of the Marching 110. Starting at 7 tonight, Brian Gibson takes over the airwaves to host Crossing Boundaries. Tonight, Brian has a great lineup, as always. You'll hear the raw, soulful roots rock of Alabama Shakes and the smooth, velvety jazz vocals of Nora Jones. Also, the driving rhythms of regional favorites, the Renee Stewart Band, just to name a few. That's going to do it for me tonight. Stay cool, enjoy the music, and have a wonderful, safe night. Good night.
0: From NPR News, this is All Things Considered. I'm Mary Louise Kelly.
8: And I'm Elsa Chang. The beloved American poet Wendell Berry died Monday. He was 92. Berry lived on farmland close to where the Kentucky River reaches the Ohio, and it was unusual for him to sit down with a reporter to talk about his work. But over the years, NPR's Noah Adams visited him at his home several times. Adams has this remembrance of Berry's work and of their conversations.
9: Wendell Berry, in the early 1960s, left his university teaching career to move to the country and be a writer. He and Tanya, his wife, and two children, moved into an old farmhouse, and he put together sort of a writer's shack way out back in the woods. Private, no electricity, no typewriter. He would keep supplies of notebooks and pencils. And he designed an extra-wide window at his desk.
10: I'd put that window in with the feeling that it would be awfully interesting to look out through it. It's a large window with 40 panes, so it's a graph. And what you see beyond it is the natural world, which doesn't behave like the figures that normally occur within a graph. It's not entirely an intelligible graph.
11: Right.
10: But it interested me greatly to have this artifact poised against the natural world, which, in a sense, what I've done all my life is hold up an artifact that you can, so to speak, see through against the world.
9: Wendell Berry wrote about Vietnam, about tobacco in the barns, about trends in agriculture. He wrote about the rivers and especially the history of nearby families. His father had been a lawyer, and he farmed this same land. Berry has a poem called Come Forth.
10: I dreamed of my father when he was old. We went to see some horses in a field. They were sorrels as red, almost as blood. The light gold on their shoulders and haunches. Though they came to us all a-tremble with curiosity and snorty with caution, they had never known bridle or harness. My father walked among them, admiring, for he was a knower of horses, and these were fine. He leaned on a cane and dragged his feet along the ground in little hurried steps, so that I called to him to take care, take care, as the horses stamped and frolicked around him. But while I warned, he seized the mane of the nearest one. It'll be all right, he said, and then from his broken stance he leapt astride and sat lithe and straight and strong in the sun's unshadowed excellence.
11: Was he indeed good with horses?
10: Yes.
11: Your dad?
10: Yes.
11: Yeah. And how much of that talent did you inherit?
10: Well, some of it, I suppose. I've always had horses if I had a place to put one.
11: Right. You're still farming with horses?
10: Yes.
11: But could you grab a mane and jump up on the back of a horse like that?
10: Well, at one time I could have. Now, the point here is that he had, in the dream, this strength had been restored to him.
11: Yes. You have several poems about your wife, Tanya, in the selected poems.
10: Yes. My favorite poem to Tanya is the one called The Wild Rose. Sometimes hidden from me in daily custom and in trust, so that I live by you unaware, as by the beating of my heart, suddenly you flare in my sight, a wild rose blooming at the edge of thicket, grace and light, where yesterday was only shade. And once more I am blessed, choosing again what I chose before.
11: When you read that poem in public and she's in the audience, do her eyes shine still?
10: God, I hope so.
11: We're in trouble if they don't, right?
10: I don't know whether we're in trouble or not, but it's the desired effect, you know, of a love poem.
8: Wendell Berry talking with Noah Adams about his selected poems published in 1998. Berry died Monday at his home in Port Royal, Kentucky, at the age of 92.
0: Lovely remembrance, and lovely to hear Noah Adams back on All Things Considered. All right, to other news now. As kids head back to classrooms this fall, school districts are facing a challenging math problem, the high cost of diesel. NPR Energy reporter Willa Rubin has more about how school districts are managing.
12: The war in Iran has driven up the cost of diesel a lot. On average, it's up nearly $2 a gallon compared to this time last year. And that matters for school districts because around 90% of the nation's nearly 500,000 school buses run on diesel. When it comes to district budgets, Jacob Cooper has been paying close attention. He is in Yakima, Washington, and he is the school district's assistant superintendent of finance and operations.
13: Okay, so you're the one looking at all the budgets, making the budgets?
14: Yes, correct. That is my role.
13: A lot of Excel, a lot of Google spreadsheets.
14: Yes, I spent a lot of time looking at numbers, you bet, in all different forms and fashion.
12: Back in May, Cooper realized those numbers were not going to add up. The spike in fuel prices would cost his district around $130,000 more for this upcoming school year.
14: Which is just under the equivalent of about one teacher.
12: Beyond Yakima, school districts around the country are feeling that spike in fuel prices. It comes on top of generally declining enrollment in public schools, and that often means smaller budgets to work with. A May survey of school transportation directors and superintendents found to cut expenses, one out of five districts were limiting things like field trips. Others said they were considering switching their yellow buses to non-diesel vehicles. In fact, in Boise, Idaho, they're adding 8 new electric vehicles to their fleet this week. In Yakima, Cooper pored over his spreadsheets, and he found a few ways to save money. He had the district consolidate bus routes, they got rid of others, they cut back a lot on how many runs they do on a single route, they staggered bell times, they put more kids on the same bus.
14: So then you save on the actual number of drivers you need.
12: Cooper says all of this saved his district $400,000 to $500,000. Now, there are trade-offs. Consolidated routes can mean longer days for drivers. In some parts of the country, it could mean kids spend more time in transit. And there's always a chance prices go up even more.
14: It doesn't help, obviously, when globally fuel prices tick up.
12: Which means Cooper may find himself back in front of that budget spreadsheet. Willa Rubin, NPR News.
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2: 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It's 7 o'clock, time for Crossing Boundaries. I'm your host, Brian Gibson. I'll be here with you through 10. We'll start tonight's show with Alabama Shakes. They have a new album called I Must Be Dreaming. Here's a track called I Feel Hope Coming.

0: That was Keb Mo, Fussing and Fighting. Before that, we heard Little Feet, Down the Road. Yola had Diamond-Studded Shoes. We heard Bunbury, covering Creedence Clearwater Revival's Run Through the Jungle, and Alabama Shakes at the top with I Feel Hope Coming. You're with Crossing Boundaries on WOUB, and the show receives support from AirClaws Heating and Cooling. 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
2: 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So how much are they influencing how and what children learn? We talk with New York Times reporter Natasha Singer, author of Coding Kids, Big Tech's Battle to Remake the Schools. Join us.
0: Tomorrow afternoon at 1. Coming up, we'll hear from the North Mississippi All-Stars, also Sasha Collette and the Magnolias. And here's Billy Strings with Carry Us Home.

0: That was Sasha Collette and the Magnolias from their new EP called Back in Business. We just heard Sacred Place. Before that, Adeem the Artist, Socialite Blues, the North Mississippi All-Stars at Up and Rolling, and Billy Strings at the top with Curious Home. You're with Crossing Boundaries from WOUB. I'm Brian Gibson, and support for the show comes from Vinton County National Bank. 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
0: 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We get back to the music here with Sean Cootie and Egypt 80. Here's Nadem.